comes true, man. Huh? That's something else. Look at here. What's all this?

hello. Evening, daytime, hello, anything up. All right, so I'm Susie Boneshaker, and you're tuned in here with me down in the basement at KZSU Stanford, 90.1 FM. For those of you listening at home, if you happen to hear anything strange, please send me a text at 855-723-9010, because I hear an echo and you probably don't. But mind you, it's very distracting. Maybe that just means I don't chat on the air that much tonight. That last song, wow, this is really terrible. That last song was Jesse Malin with his latest release earlier this year for his friend Howie Pyro called Hollywood Forever. Before that, we heard Mike Ness, Don't Think Twice. Headcat, She's Something Else. That's me. I'm something else. And we started off that set with I Don't Want to Go Down to the Basement by Los Ramones. Yes, so today, in 1996, the Ramones performed their last show live at the Palace in Los Angeles, and I chose not to go. And that's another tidbit of Susie Boneshaker history. I'm not sure what's going on. Maybe my show is cursed tonight. It sounds like I've got lots of new music for you tonight. I've got brand new Ricky Rochelle, Tess and the Details, Bay Area Locals, Johnny Marr, Robin Hitchcock, D-Cracks. All right, kids, I'll just stop with the chatting, keep going, pretend you're a professional. I'm not slurring, but it sounds like I am to me. All right, so this is the Zatopex with their song called Sophie Scholl.

You just heard that was Tess and the Details with their latest single Scattered, which is on the latest release coming up soon. And that's right, I forgot to write this down in my notes, from the latest Green Day cover album that's coming out soon. Let me see my notes as I endure my echo, which you probably don't hear, but none of you have spoken up. All right. So Ricky Rochelle debuts his Light Years Away by 2000 Light Years Away by Green Day tomorrow, Friday the 7th. You'll get to hear it here first after we chat just a little bit tomorrow, August 7th. Let's see. So the release of that album I just told you about is released tomorrow on Coffin Curse Records and Punk Rock Radar. Yes, so I still have that echo, so I'm distracting myself by hearing myself twice. So nice, I heard myself twice. Maybe you think it's cute, but I'm not entertained. And maybe DJ Stace and I will figure it out, if we're lucky. Hey, people at home, tell me what you hear. Okay, good. TA80 Amy's reporting that she doesn't hear an echo, so that's great. But I feel like if I speak faster, that there's more echo. And it's just, DJ Stace is listening. Do you hear the echo? He nods yes. Good times. All right. So we heard Tess and the Details, Bay Area natives or dwellers with Scattered, Buzzcocks, Ever Fallen in Love, D-Cracks, brand new with their track Revenge, and we start off that set with the Zatopek's Sophie Scholl. Now, are you part of the resistance? Because Sophie Scholl is a historical, non-fictional, real-life heroine. So look her up. Yeah. All right, so you still have time to text me if you have a request for next week. You could text me at 855-723-9010. And that's, I will be here next week. So that's pretty awesome. All right, so I'm going to get this all ready to go. We're going to hear Ricky Rochelle with 2000 Light Years Away.

0: That's pretty great, isn't it? That is Ricky Rochelle and his cover of Green Day's 2,000 Light Years Away. And DJ Stace, he fixed it because he rocks. He's, you know, just an all-around jack of all trades. And now I have to get used to speaking like a normal human. So thank you very much, DJ Stace, for your help. What would I do without you?
1: Never get used to speaking like a normal human.
0: I'm not a normal human.
1: That sounds like the worst advice I've ever heard.
0: Yeah, that's true, because I'd probably... Never mind. All right, so thank you, DJ Stace. Thank you, Ricky Rochelle, for the world premiere of your latest track, 2,000 Light Years Away. Rock and roll, mofos. All right, so let's go ahead, and this one is out by request by Trisha, my ECB over in Brownsville, Pennsylvania. She doesn't know this song is the request, but I chose this one for her. She asked for The Windowsill, and I said, sure, yeah, why not? Because she's the best, and I'm blabbing. Enjoy The Windowsills. This is Whatever It Is.

You did nothing to deserve the greatness of me, Susie Boneshaker, your hostess for the next 15 minutes or so. You are down in the basement with me, with little old me. And I'm here on Thursdays at the moment. But that could change at any time in September. So keep your ears out so you could find out if Susie's going to be on the air at this time, which I start at 5 p.m. Pacific time. That's 8 p.m. Eastern time, playing all the stuff, the good music, the silly jokes, me being Susie Boneshaker. For you! Yeah! Speaking of you, happy belated birthday to Auntie Vixen, and hello to Harrison and Petey Margariti, Northern California peeps, formerly of Southern California. Hello to Leandra E. Felix in Southern California, Buki Tuna Cat, also in Southern California. Hello, ECB and John over in Pennsylvania, also known as Pennsyltucky. Sorry, John Cousins, if you're listening. That's my terrible English accent. And who else? Oh, and DJ Stace concurs. Yes. So two for all of you, zero for me. Who else? Oh, TA80. Amy and Jamin tuned in. And Olive. Hi, little Olive. Does Olive listen when we're on the air? Does she just go curl up and sleep? Because cats sleep like 20 hours a day or something like that. What do I know? I'm just a human. Just a sad little human. That's what I'm doing when I'm awake. I'm plotting. So yeah, what'd you hear? You heard Joy Ramone. What did I do to deserve you? From, you know. We heard a new song by the Linda Lindas and Haley Williams called Closer. That came out just a few days ago. We heard Teens in Trouble with What Am I Doing? A question I constantly ask myself. We heard The Windowsill, whatever it is. That's the song, whatever it is. And we started off that set with Ricky Rochelle's brand new track, his cover of 2,000 Light Years Away by Green Day, which gets released tomorrow. Tomorrow, a brand new Green Day cover album. So yeah, go wherever you go for your music tomorrow. I'm going to be here for a little while longer than DJ Stace is going to take over. He's plotting and scheming when he's going to play for you. For you and you and you. Now next week, I have some new Rob Moss and Skin Tight Skin and a James Clark Institute. One covers the other and the other covers the other. So that's what I have in mind for you next week. So come back. Hear more fabulous music. All right, speaking of new music, this is new by Robin Hitchcock. This is called Yesterday's Rain. And then I also, afterwards, if we still have time, because I'm not timing it very well. No, I think I am tonight, actually. We'll have new Johnny Marr up there for you with Ophelia. So I'll see you next week. That'd be great. I think there's a text on the text hotline, but I didn't go over there and read it. Lo siento. My apologies. I'll go read it. And I won't respond on the air. Sorry about that again. But next week, you can text me 855-723-9010. You could also text DJ Stace. He'll take your request. He probably needs something to play. All right, here you go. Robin Hitchcock, have a great weekend, all you cretins.

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2: All right. Well, yeah, we had to do that twice because, you know, it's college radio. Sorry, folks. That was it for Down in the Basement with Susie Boneshaker. My name is Stace, and this is the Library Show here on KZSU 90.1 FM, Stanford, California. Let's go ahead and get the show started. Brand new stuff from Twisted Teens. It's called Florida Water Blues.

That is new music from Sharp Pens. That's called Saturday Sun. It's off the single of the same name. Before that, you heard The Shams. Never Did Nothing. Going all the way back to the 90s for that one. That's off the album Please Yourself. The Grifters before that. Another one going back to the 90s. Off the album So Happy Together. That track called Love Explosion. Twisted Teens before that. It's Thursday, so I gave you a triple shot of Twisted Teens. Last one you heard was Marionette off of their debut album. The one before that was Peekaboo Hand off of their album from earlier this year, Blame the Clown. Great album, start to finish. Came out about 6 months ago. And we got a treat about 2 weeks ago. They released another album, Florida Water Blues. And we started off the show with the title track from that album. My name is Stace. This is the Library Show here on KZSU 90.1 FM, Stanford, California. As always, you can reach me here in the studio with your thumbs or your voice. It's 855-723-9010. Again, it's 855-723-9010. Keep that handy because I've got tickets to give away tonight. I have a pair of tickets to go see Built to Spill. It's coming up on Monday, August 24th at the Chapel in San Francisco. Gonna be a great show, so sometime in the next hour and 36 minutes and 9 seconds, I'll be playing some Built to Spill. Listen for it, and if you are the first caller at 855-723-9010, you and a friend will go see that show on Monday, August 24th at the Chapel in San Francisco. All right, let's go ahead and get back to the music. What do I want to play next? Ooh, this is new stuff from Car Seat Headrest. This is actually new old stuff from Car Seat Headrest. Will Toledo decided to re-record the entire album, Teens of Denial. And he re-recorded it as Teen of Denial, Joe's Story. And re-recorded it as a concept album exploring the life of Joe, who is a character from Daniel Johnston's songs. So if you don't know who Daniel Johnston is, go check him out. This one's called Destroyed by Hippie Powers. This is Car Seat Headrest here on KZSU 90.1 FM,

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1: The music is Bodega. Brand new from them. Weather Me is the name of that track off the forthcoming album, All Inside Aquarium. Before that, going back to 2018 or so, I think, Jealous of the Birds, track called Plastic Skeletons off the album The Moths of What I Want Will Eat Me in My Sleep. It's a pretty good album name. Guided by Voices before that with Glimpse Go 90. That's off of Alien Lanes. Courtney Barnett before that with Nameless Faceless off of her album Tell Me How You Really Feel. Steph Churro with a guest spot from Will Toledo of Car Seat Headrest. That track was called Sweet Sweet Midnight. That's off the album Midnight. And started off that big long set with Car Seat Headrest, Destroyed by Hippie Powers from the newly re-recorded version of Teen of Denial, Joe's Story. My name is Stace. This is Library Show here on KZSU 90.1 FM, Stanford, California. Let's go ahead and get a little business out of the way, and we'll be right back.
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2: All right, let's get right back to it. This is brand new music from Tricky and Mitch Sanders. Track's called Because I Don't Know.

Texas.

That is new music from Austin, Texas' own Butthole Surfers. Weird Revolution from the new album, After the Astronaut. Before that, you heard Shay. Come on, Gibby, finish it up. Well, they have to get in the spaceship and take off. Before that, you heard Shay with Hydraulics. That's off of the album Sounds of Liberation. That's a side project of Brant Bjork, who featured in the Desert Sessions right before that. Teens of Thailand, that's from the Desert Sessions, Volume 5 and 6. I'm afraid I don't know if he played drums or bass or what on that, because he does all kinds of stuff. Before that, you heard Queens of the Stone Age with a cover of Elton John and Bernie Taupin's Goodbye Yellow Brick Road. For that, Josh Ami from Queens of the Stone Age and Uncle with a track called Restless from the from Uncle's album War Stories. And started off that big long set with Tricky, Because I Don't Know, from the album Different When It's Silent. My name is Stace. This is the Library Show here on KZSU 90.1 FM, Stanford, California. I still have not given away yet those tickets to go see Built to Spill. They're going to be at the Chapel in San Francisco on Monday, August 24th. Again, that's Built to Spill. Monday, August 24th at the Chapel in San Francisco. At some point in the next, say, 41 minutes and 35 seconds, I'll be playing some Built to Spill. And if you are the first caller at 855-723-9010, again, that number is 855-723-9010. If you're the first caller at that number, I will give you a pair of tickets to go see Built to Spill Monday, August 24th at the Chapel in San Francisco. Just listen for me to play. Don't call now. Call when I play Built to Spill. All right, let's go ahead and get back to the music. This is brand new stuff from Carolyn Rose. Yip, yip, yow.

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Call right now.

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1: That's brand new stuff from This Is Lorelei, from the forthcoming album, The Singer in My Band. That track's called Oh No, Now My. Before that, brand new stuff from Sun Volt, Serenade Song, the name of that track. Built a Spill before that, Wherever You Go. Don't forget, they're going to be at the chapel in San

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This is Zootopia on KZSU Stanford, playing tracks from albums our DJs have played the most over the last 25 years. And at the bottom of every hour, a track recently added to our rotation of the very latest music in our library.

Jesse Aduna.

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0: Okay. Oh, thank you very much. Oh, how are you? Italianese. Japanese.
1: No, I like to be American. 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

is Zootopia on KZSU Stanford, playing tracks from albums our DJs have played the most over the last 25 years. And at the bottom of every hour, a track recently added to our rotation of the very latest music in our library.

0: Hi, I'm Ryan Blaney, a third-generation race car driver, and we dedicate a lot of our time to going as fast as possible. My Grandpa Lou is the reason why my dad and I started racing, and I'm really proud to follow in his tracks. But when my grandpa was diagnosed with Alzheimer's, it was a very unexpected bump in the road for us. 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

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And at the bottom of every hour, a track recently added to our rotation of the very latest music in our library.

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1: 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Oh.

This is Zootopia on KZSU Stanford, playing tracks from albums our DJs have played the most over the last 25 years. And at the bottom of every hour, a track recently added to our rotation of the very latest music in our library.

0: just didn't want it bad enough. That should have been an easy win. What were you doing out there? You gotta hustle. You could have made that play if you'd been open.
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This is Zootopia on KZSU Stanford, playing tracks from albums our DJs have played the most over the last 25 years. And at the bottom of every hour, a track recently added to our rotation of the very latest music in our library.

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Thank you. 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We kind of fudged a little bit. We're supposed to be getting off right this minute, but I thought maybe before we leave you, I could get you to sing a song with me. Do you feel like singing a little bit? Now, what I'm going to try to do, now I know we got a lot of good singers out there, so we're going to split this right down the middle. So on the right side, you're going to say, "Rock Me." On the left side, you're going to say, "All Night Long." All right? Did you hear me? On the right side, you say, "All right." On the left side, you say, "All right." Now the band, you're going to sing on the right side. You're going to sing, who are you going to sing, with the right or the left? You're going to sing with the left. And on that side, that means you ain't got no choice. You got to sing with the right. All right. Now then, I'm going to start it off. And when I start it off, I'm going to start it off with the right side. But first, I'm going to sing the first chorus myself, so you can kind of get the feeling. Now you only say "Rock Me" when I tell you, all right? That's where you start it off. But we got to make it through.

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0: Thank you, thank you, thank you, folks. It's been delightful. So long, good luck, goodbye. Until next time,
1: thank you. Yeah.

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And at the bottom of every hour, a track recently added to our rotation of the very latest music in our library.

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This is Zootopia on KZSU Stanford, playing tracks from albums our DJs have played the most over the last 25 years. And at the bottom of every hour, a track recently added to our rotation of the very latest music in our library. Cross my-

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And at the bottom of every hour, a track recently added to our rotation of the very latest music in our library.

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And at the bottom of every hour, a track recently added to our rotation of the very latest music in our library.

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0: This is Zootopia on KZSU Stanford, playing tracks from albums our DJs have played the most over the last 25 years. And at the bottom of every hour, a track recently added to our rotation of the very latest music in our library.
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This is Zootopia on KZSU Stanford, playing tracks from albums our DJs have played the most over the last 25 years. And at the bottom of every hour, a track recently added to our rotation of the very latest music in our library.

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And at the bottom of every hour, a track recently added to our rotation of the very latest music in our library.

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And good morning to you. It's Francis, your KZSU time traveler, back live from time away in our 49th state. And to save you the trouble of looking up which of the two that is, it's our neighbor to the north, Alaska. Had a great week of hiking the trails, taking a nice bike ride right along the coast, a half-day cruise where we were looking at a lot of birds, including a bald eagle, but a lot of seabirds and other kinds of sea life, including a humpback whale we got a chance to see. Watching surfers catch a cool boar-tide wave, and I'll tell you more about that later, and just relaxing in the Girdwood ski area, which is just south of Alaska. And unlike here in California, it doesn't have to be at elevation. They do get snow up there in Alaska, not this time of year, but it's cold enough that you don't need a lot of elevation to be in the mountains and coming down the hills up there. Great week. Really enjoyed it. Hope you're having a great summer as well, and that you've had time to get your vacation in or are still planning to get it done before the summer comes to an end. School begins for the kiddies, and you get back to the work grind, or here on the Stanford campus back to academics. Let's see, we started off today with a band from Australia, fun band, all-female band that calls themselves Body Type. I guess that's body positivity for you. From the album Tally, we heard And What Else? And I followed that with something from Shearwater. They have a new album called The New World. We've got the full album, thank you, John Cousins. And I'll be reviewing that and diving deeper into that album in the coming weeks here on the KZSU Time Traveler Show. That was Slugs in the Marigolds. And that's what we do throughout the morning. Indie, pop, rock, and folk, and the occasional classic, including a fabulous short stack of classics coming your way at 10:30 this morning from 1981. But right now, let's get back to the present with some of that indie music I know you really love. The latest from Death Cab for Cutie. From I Built You a Tower, it's Trapdoor.

That's the Australian band Temper Trap on KZSU, and their latest, it's called Lucky Dimes from the album Sungazer. Also in the set, it was Doublespeak with Back to Nature. They have a self-titled album out, and again, that is their latest thing. And speaking of latest, brand new today, just out from the Mountain Goats, one of my favorite indie bands. They do some very interesting storytelling things, let's put it that way. And their latest is called Days. Again, just out today, Friday release day. And the title of that track was Charlie Sheen Reaches Out to the Feds. So we'll have to dig into that album more. I'll be looking forward to hearing more of that, maybe getting a chance to get the full album and review that for you and do a deep dive into that in the coming weeks. We started off with Death Cab for Cutie, Trapdoor on KZSU from I Built You a Tower. I promised that I would give you a little bit more information about that one comment I made that you might be going, I don't know what that was, when I said watching surfers catch a cool boar tide wave during our week up in Alaska that we spent last week when I wasn't here for my show on Friday. Did a pre-recorded but brand new show for you a week ago. So here's what a boar tide is. Along the area that we were staying, down at the Girdwood ski area, about 40 minutes south of Anchorage, Alaska, you've got a body of water going all along the highway. As you drive south, it's on your right, and going back to Anchorage, it's on your left. And it is the Turnagain Arm, as it's called. So all one word, spelled just like you would imagine it. Turnagain Arm. You can look it up. It's an extension of the Cook Inlet, which goes on out into the ocean up there in Alaska. And so it's subject to tides. And what the boar tide is, and there's only about a couple of dozens of these opportunities to see a boar tide worldwide around the globe, and only one in the United States, and that's what this one is as you reach low tide each day, and especially, you know, depending on where we are in the moon cycle and so forth, you can get higher and higher and lower tides. If you know anything about going to the ocean to go clamming or to go out into the ocean in a boat, you keep track of what the tides are going to be. So the higher you have a high tide and the lower you have a low tide, the more of a rush of water as they're exchanging from low tide to high tide. So the way this works is as low tide reaches its absolute maximum, this water has all drained out of this inlet, this Turnagain Arm part of the Cook Inlet. And right at the moment that the high tide begins its surge up this inlet, which in this case is going south, so it's going down the map, but up the inlet, it forms a wave. And there are crazy people, because I'm sure the water is really cold, who put on wetsuits and go down the bank, the rocky bank, into this inlet and get on their surfboards and start working their way up the inlet towards the ocean, essentially, and wait for this wave to come along. And in this case, it was only maybe 3 feet high. But you sitting on the bank watching, no, I was not in the water, sitting on the bank watching, you can see this wave coming from a quarter mile or a half mile away. And obviously, the people in the water can see it coming as well. And they start paddling like crazy trying to catch this wave. And it is the most amazing thing in the world. There's one in China that can get as high as like 10 feet or more. And so then you're catching a big wave coming in. But in this case, there were some people, several tried to do it standing up. It just didn't work really well. They were over the top of the wave, and then you've missed it, and oh, darn, now you're in the water, and you have to paddle your way back to the bank and get out. But several managed to, laying down on the board, paddling like crazy, catch the wave.
and go a half a mile or so down this turn again arm. So that's what a boretide wave is. It's spelled B-O-R-E-T-I-D-E. To watch the boretide as it comes in right at this moment of the beginning of the switchover from low tide to high tide, pretty interesting environmental thing that if you're in the U.S., you can only see at this place in Alaska. Thought you'd find that interesting. All right, quick stop for a couple of messages, and then we'll get back to more music here on the KZSU Time Traveler Show. Stanford students and faculty are invited to join as grad students and postdocs from various technical areas deliver short and accessible presentations about their original clean energy research. No talks on boretides. It's part of the Stanford Energy Student Lecture Series taking place this summer on Tuesdays through August 18th. The talks will go from 3 until 4 p.m., so you only have a couple more Tuesdays that you can do this, with light refreshments served at 2:45. For more info or to register, visit the Stanford Events website. Again, that's for Stanford students and faculty only. You're invited to the 8th annual KBCZ Music Fest. It'll take place on Saturday, August 29th from 2 until 7:30 p.m. in Boulder Creek. 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All right, 9:32 now. By the way, no test on the boretide information. If you weren't taking notes, you're okay. Let's get back to the music now. This is the latest from Aussie Alex Cameron, another album that I'll be looking forward to diving into in the coming weeks. The album is called Late to Set. This is Red Hook Rain.

0: We haven't heard that for a while. An interesting band out of Detroit. They call themselves The Bell Beat. And in 2019, they had an album called Sandwalk Wood. That's Citizens. Also in the set, brand new stuff. Robin Hitchcock, just in the last couple of weeks, he's come out with a new album called The Confuser. And I played I Am This Thing, slightly cleaned up for you. Kiwi Jr. did Blowing Up, the title track of their brand new album. That is a band out of Toronto, Canada. And that's their third album. And staying international, Robin Hitchcock, by the way, is from Nashville these days, but originally from the UK. So he's thought of as an English artist, even though he's been living in Nashville for a long time. And starting off the set, Alex Cameron, he is an Aussie, as I said, with a new album called Late to Set. And it is kind of referring to a bunch of songs that he wrote that didn't quite make it. And so he kind of came up with this idea that he was an actor and ended up coming late to the set for a particular performance. Anyway, that was Red Hook Rain, and we'll hear more from that album in the coming weeks here on KZSU.
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0: Today I've got three classics that hit the charts on August 7th. Two from 1971 and one from 11 years later, 1982. In late July of 1971, the Moody Blues released their seventh album, Every Good Boy Deserves Favor. The title is based on the mnemonic designed to help music students remember the lines of the treble clef, E, G, B, D, F. Every good boy deserves favor. These notes are prominent in the intro to the album, but while the album reached number one in the UK and number two in the US, it only produced one single, but that track became a top 25 hit for the Moody Blues. War is a band from Southern California that went through many iterations and personnel changes over the years. They had a string of hits, including Spill the Wine with Eric Burdon, The World is a Ghetto, The Cisco Kid, Low Rider, Summer, and more. On August 7th, 1971, the title track from their fourth album entered the Billboard Hot 100, and it would reach number 16. Finally, Michael McDonald is a singer-songwriter and keyboard player who got his start as a vocalist for Steely Dan. I didn't know that before putting this together. And then he became famous as the lead vocalist for the Doobie Brothers. That you knew. And ultimately had a number of solo successes along the way as well. On this date in 1982, a song from McDonald's solo debut with backing vocals from Michael's sister Maureen would break into the charts and rocket to number four. So, on this date, here are from 1971, The Story in Your Eyes by the Moody Blues, and War with All Day Music. And from August 7th, 1982, it's Michael McDonald's I Keep Forgetting Every Time You're Near.

producer artist Jack Antonoff, who performs as Bleachers with a band. Most of the time, he's actually producing music, as I mentioned, including Taylor Swift and a bunch of others. But that is his latest album, Everyone for 10 Minutes, Dirty Wedding Dress from Bleachers. The Rolling Stones have a new album. It's called Foreign Tongues. We heard In the Stars. And the three tracks that hit the charts on this very date, August 7th, in past decades: The Moody Blues, The Story in Your Eyes from 1971, War's All Day Music from the same date, same year, and from 1982, it was Michael McDonald, I Keep Forgettin'. And that one hit the charts on this date in that year. It's 10:12 now on KZSU with Francis, your time traveler. Very excited to let you know that in less than 20 minutes now, we will start our short stack of classics. And today we're going back to a great year. In fact, the next few weeks, you'll want to tune in for the short stack. Today, 1981. This exact same week, the first week in August, 1981, on the short stack, coming up in less than 20 minutes. An information session for students interested in applying to become Knight Hennessy Scholars will be held 2 weeks from today, Friday, August 21st, from 4 until 5 p.m. at Denning House here on the Stanford campus. Knight Hennessy is a multidisciplinary, multicultural graduate scholarship program that provides up to 3 years of financial support to pursue graduate studies at Stanford while participating in experiences to prepare scholars to be visionary, collaborative leaders. For more info about the program, visit Knight-Hennessy, K-N-I-G-H-T, Knight-Hennessy.stanford.edu. The 62nd Annual Kings Mountain Art Fair over Labor Day weekend, yes, that's not very far away anymore, will present a juried exhibition of gallery-quality fine arts and crafts showcasing over 120 artists plus 16 or more mountain artists. The fair will take place under the Redwoods all 3 days from 10 a.m. until 5 p.m. at the Kings Mountain Community Center. 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All right, we've been playing a lot of new music today, some of it that's come out just today, Friday the 7th, and this is the last one I've got in my list of new things that I wanted to spin out today. The Anchoress, that is an artist from Wales by the name of Catherine Davies, but she calls herself the Anchoress for some reason. The latest album from her is called As We Once Were. Here's Damsels featuring Eves Wilder.

The band Heavenly, which was big in the 90s, and they've made a comeback recently. This is their first album in like 25 years or more. It's called Highway to Heavenly, Scene Stealing on KZSU. Before that, it was Muna. They're coming here this fall in October. You might want to check it out. They're coming to Frost Amphitheater. Another reminder for you, Dancing on the Wall, the title track of their most recent album. Muna, a trio, a female trio from Southern California. And we started the set off with the Anchoress, and my UK specialist did some research to find out where that came from. And no, even though your first thought was, oh, she's an anchor when she goes to parties. No, that is not it. The moniker historically refers to a religious recluse or a hermit who lives in isolation. And she adopted that. Again, I said her name is Catherine Davies. She adopted that to kind of escape the vulnerability, the exposure that she would get if she performed under her own name. So she goes by The Anchoress. And thank you, John Cousins, for finding that out. All right, 10:28 now on KZSU, which means we're just a couple of minutes away from heading back in time. And today we're going back to this same week, the first week in August, 1981, on my short stack of classics. I guarantee you this will be a fun one. 1981 coming up after this from Fruit Bats.

0: Hello there. Peabody here. And this is the Wayback Machine. We're traveling through time. And this is my boy, Sherman. Speak, Sherman.
1: Hello.
0: Good boy.
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You are listening to the Time Traveler Show on KZSU Stanford. The year is 1981. This is the Short Stack of Classics. Please remain calm.

And we're back from 1981, the first week in 1981 on the short stack of classics on KZSU Stanford. That's Phil Collins slowly fading into the air tonight. Well, in the air tonight. I took that from a collection called Hits on Atlantic Records. A really good collection if you like Phil Collins. Also in the set, it was the Alan Parsons Project, Time. That is from The Turn of a Friendly Card. Joe Walsh did A Life of Illusion. From There Goes the Neighborhood. The Pointer Sisters, our own local Bay Area band. They're from Oakland. Slow Hand from the album Black and White. It was Squeeze with Tempted. George Harrison was in the set, an ex-Beatle, the only ex-Beatle in this set from 1981, all those years ago, from his album Somewhere in England. Juice Newton did Queen of Hearts from her self-titled album Juice. And we started off with Jesse's Girl from Rick Springfield. That's from the album Working Class Dog. And all from this same week in early August 1981 on the Short Stack of Classics on KZSU. And we do this every Friday morning, the Short Stack at 10:30 for your trip back in time enjoyment as part of the show. Next Friday morning should be a great one. It'll actually be the first of two from the early 70s, 1972, August of 1972 on the Short Stack next Friday morning. All right, back to the present. This is the latest from the band out of Brooklyn called Goose.

That's Shabison and Kurgovich, a couple of artists out of Canada that got together for a collaboration called 4 Days in June, which seems like we're getting farther and farther away from. That album came out back in roughly that time, maybe late May, I think. 4 Days in June from Shabison and Kurgovich, that was Midday Sun. Also in the set, Angelo D'Augustine, a Southern California singer-songwriter with Mirror Mirror from Angel in Plain Clothes. We heard two artists who are collaborating in Portugal, Panda Bear and Sonic Boom. And they've put out an album called A Question of When, and they just used the question mark to be part of that title. Lucky Charm was the track I chose. And we started off with Goose, and I think I should mention once again, because, wow, we're almost there. I know I've been talking about this since the album came out. Goose is going to be here at Frost Amphitheater next Saturday, not tomorrow, but next Saturday. Frost says they're an American rock band known for their genre-blending sound, improvisational live performances, and dedicated fan base. They were founded in Connecticut, but I do believe they've migrated to Brooklyn as their home base now. And they've evolved from doing little shows in basements and clubs to headlining shows in Madison Square Garden, Radio City Music Hall, and Red Rocks Amphitheater, just to name a few. And now they're going to be at Frost. So that is next Saturday, August 15th at 6 p.m. if you're interested. I'm assuming there might still be some tickets available. So something to check out. Goose, if you'd like to add to your summer. We played Good to Be from the album Big Modern. Let's get back to the music now. It's 11:27 already. The Lemon Twigs on KZSU.

0: The latest from The Strokes, that's Going Shopping from their album Reality Awaits. Also in the set, it was Car Seat Headrest. That goes back a few years. In recent indie times, Twin Fantasy, the album from them, that was Bodies. The Undercover Dream Lovers did Lies, Lies, Lies. That's from a current album, Atomic House. And we started off with the latest from The Lemon Twigs, Two or Three, the name of the track. Look for Your Mind is the song that I selected. It's Francis, your KZSU time traveler. I'm with you every Friday morning from 9 a.m. until a little after 12 noon. Hope you're having a great day as we go on into August now. The summer will be over soon, so if you haven't had a chance to get away or at least have a fabulous staycation, make certain you make time to do that. Speaking of making time, I'll make time for a couple of messages and then be back as we head into our final set of the day here on the show.
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0: 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All right, less than 20 minutes now to go before Philosophy Talk comes your way. Let's head into our last set with Aldous Harding.

And it's very exciting that right now the Corner Laughers are there. That is the Corner Laughers indeed. They are a local band from Redwood City with connections to the Stanford campus as well. And they are overseas in the UK right now playing a few shows over there. And one of them is right in the area of Kendall Castle that they were just singing about. From Rainbow Cardigan, Concerns of Wasp and Willow, their most recent album. On KZSU Stanford, where I'm wrapping up my show for the morning. Hope you've enjoyed it. Before Corner Laughers, it was Beth Orton from The Ground Above. The track was Waiting. We heard Cindy, a local band out of San Francisco, Another Country, is their latest album, Daytime, the track I played. And we started off with Aldous Harding, Train on the Island. We heard Venus and the Zinnia featuring H. Hawkline, who is her current squeeze. Let's see, what else? What's coming up on KZSU is Philosophy Talk, always a great hour of radio that will expand your mind, as will the following hour at 1 o'clock, entitled Opinions. Definitely one that will make you think a lot about whatever topic they're talking about. I think it's Nabokov today. I could be wrong about that. I will be back next Friday morning at 9 with more indie, pop, rock, and folk, and the occasional classic here on the KZSU Time Traveler program. I hope you will tune in and join me Friday at 9.

9 here on KZSU. And I'm going to leave you with a track from Future Islands' brand new album, From a Hole in the Floor to a Fountain of Youth. This is Sail, Future Islands on KZSU. Have a great weekend.

0: Josh Landy. James Baldwin was born on August 2nd, 1924. So please enjoy this timely call to justice with Ken and Deborah from a few years ago.
1: Is it time for black people to turn the other cheek?
2: Or is it time for black people to rise up and rebel against the white power structure?
1: But aren't some whites innocent victims of the system too?
2: Welcome to Philosophy Talk, the program that questions everything.
1: Except your intelligence. I'm Ken Taylor.
2: And I'm Deborah Satz. And we're here in the studios of KALW in San Francisco.
1: Continuing conversations that begin at Philosopher's Corner on the Stanford campus where Deborah and I teach philosophy.
2: Today we're talking about James Baldwin and social justice.
1: Now, Deborah, I'm a big fan of Baldwin. He's a deep thinker, a searing social critic, and one of my favorite playwrights and novelists.
2: You know, I like Baldwin too, but I'm really bothered by his answer to what he calls the Negro problem.
1: Well, what bothers you?
2: Well, take the letter he wrote to his nephew. In that letter, Baldwin tells him not only that he has to accept white people, but that he has to accept them with love.
1: Love? That's what bothers you? You got something against love? I mean, come on, even thinking of the civil rights movement, Martin Luther King also preached love and tolerance. Does King bother you too?
2: You know, King was deeply Christian and embraced a philosophy of Christian love, but Baldwin rejected Christianity, so I just don't get the appeal.
1: You think you need some excuse to love thine enemy, as Christ puts it?
2: I'm just saying you sometimes have to fight thine enemy, not just love thine enemy.
1: Well, it sounds like you want Baldwin to be, angrier or something. Is that it?
2: Well, why not? You know, it just doesn't make sense to me that he's not as angry. In the letter to his nephew, he also says that whites are innocent. How can he say that? Whites have been oppressing blacks. And oppressors aren't innocent, and they don't deserve love.
1: I think you're missing Baldwin's point. I think you're acting as if he's blind to the reality of white oppression, but he's not blind to white oppression.
2: But if he sees it, how can it make sense for him to say that whites are innocent? It's as if he thinks we're children who don't have responsibility for the harms we've been inflicting on black people.
1: No, I don't think that's right. I don't think he's trying to let whites off the hook. He thinks they're innocent because innocence is a kind of prison in his mind.
2: Ken, what does that even mean?
1: Well, Baldwin says this stuff about whites being trapped in history. And that means they've created this illusion of white supremacy, and they think of themselves as superior, you know, as separate from the Negro. And segregation maintains that illusion, and that's why they're taught in a prison of illusion.
2: Okay, I get that. But why call it innocence? Aren't whites willfully self-deluded? After all, whites benefit from white supremacy.
1: It sounds like you really, really do want more anger from Baldwin. That seems what you want.
2: Well, I think that would be appropriate. Not love, but anger, righteous anger.
1: But see, I don't think you're getting what Baldwin exactly means by love. It's as if you're construing love as this kind of empty sentiment that lets people off the hook, that's all touchy-feely, forgiving. That's not how Baldwin sees it. Baldwin sees love as the core of a demanding, transformative project. That's how he sees love.
2: But why does that burden of transformation have to fall on black people?
1: But that's not what he's saying. He's not putting the burden on black people. That's why he says, I am not your Negro, Deborah.
2: Explain?
1: Well, look, in saying I am not your Negro, he's refusing to be the Negro that the white supremacist imagines. You know, the Negro incapable of love, that has no full agency. And with that act of defiance, because it is an act of defiance, he throws the burden of transformation right back on the white man. That's what he's doing.
2: Well, you know, that sounds good. But I'm still bothered by the impression that Baldwin is letting whites off the hook. Why is the burden always on the oppressed to educate the oppressors about their own history? Why do blacks have to educate whites? Well, why do they have to free whites?
1: Well, this thing about burdens is important, and I do believe each of us has to shoulder our own burden, and some people have taken the burden upon themselves or are channeling Baldwin's message in their own work. So We sent our roving philosophical reporter, Holly J. McDeed, to find out more about the resurgence of Baldwin in the age of Black Lives Matter. She files this report.
3: More than 30 years since his death, James Baldwin's words have resurfaced in places like contemporary hip-hop, artwork, and movies. Take, for instance, the 2016 documentary, I Am Not Your Negro. In the film, Baldwin's prose is spoken by Samuel L. Jackson.
4: I had to accept as time wore on that part of my responsibility as a witness was to move as largely and as freely as possible, to write the story, and to get it out.
3: The documentary is centered around Baldwin's writing, what it means to be Black in America, and the importance of confronting the country's racist past.
4: To watch the TV screen for any length of time is to learn some really frightening things about the American sense of reality. We are cruelly trapped between what we would like to be and what we actually are.
3: Baldwin's work has also resonated with contemporary writers like Jamie McGee. She remembers reading Baldwin's work for the first time.
5: At first I was like, who's this random guy? He's so angry all the time. But then, I mean, very quickly I realized this guy is speaking truth, and nothing has really changed in the past 60 years since he began writing. Nothing's changed then up until now.
3: McGee co-founded a project called Praying with James Baldwin. Through 30 days of prayer, the project uses Baldwin's writing as a guide to help people navigate police brutality. The idea came after George Zimmerman was acquitted in the 2012 shooting death of Trayvon Martin.
5: A lot of times when I am faced with senseless violence, I don't have the words. I just sort of stare. And even if I'm praying, I don't really have the words. I'm like, God, and then ellipses, and I don't know how to end the sentence.
3: Baldwin grew up in the church, but later rejected it completely. But through his writing and through prayer, McGee hopes she can help people find the language they're looking for. One Day is based on Eric Garner's last words. I can't breathe. It also features excerpts from Baldwin's play, Blues for Mr. Charlie. In the scene, a woman tells her grandson that faith is not up to him.
5: It's up to the life in you. The life in you that knows where it comes from, that believes in God. You doubt me, you just try holding your breath long enough to die.
3: Below that excerpt is a prayer written for the project.
5: It is not a desire to die that keeps Eric Garner from breathing, but the police officer's arm around his neck. It is the arms around all of our necks that keep us from breathing. It is the fear that our breath will be considered aggressive behavior, and that if we open our mouths, an officer will fill it with bullets.
3: Police shootings like this one and the Black Lives Matter movement have propelled Baldwin into the mainstream. During his first year teaching high school students, Clint Smith also turned to Baldwin. Trayvon Martin had just been killed, but standardized testing left little room for teachers to talk about that.
6: How do we talk about Trayvon? Do we talk about Trayvon? How do we talk about Michael Brown? How do we talk about Eric Garner? How do we talk about the range of folks who have been killed at the hands of the state?
3: As he wrestled with these questions, another teacher gave Smith a speech by James Baldwin called A Talk to Teachers. Baldwin gave that speech soon after the Ku Klux Klan had bombed a church in Birmingham, Alabama in 1963, killing four girls.
6: I was just struck by how much of what Baldwin was writing about the role that teachers should play in creating a space for students to ask and wrestle with and navigate a world that is often like filled with tragedy and despair.
3: After reading that speech, Smith focused less on standardized tests and more energy in using literature to help students understand the world they lived in, like using Shakespeare's Julius Caesar to talk about what it means to protest against the state.
6: I think Baldwin kind of, you know, essentially he says that we should reject the false pretense of the classroom as an apolitical space, and your responsibility as a teacher is to help students understand how the world came to exist as it does.
3: Since Baldwin's death in 1987, prison populations have exploded. The wealth gap between Black and white families has widened. Clint Smith says people are trying to provide solutions without understanding the history of the problem.
6: And that's a sort of central thesis of much of Baldwin's work, and that remains relevant as much today as it ever has been.
3: For Philosophy Talk, I'm Holly J. McDeed.
1: Thanks for that interesting piece on the continuing influence of Baldwin, Holly. I'm Ken Taylor. With me is my Stanford colleague, Deborah Satz. And today, we're thinking about James Baldwin and social justice.
2: We're joined now by Christopher Freeburg. Christopher Freeburg is the Conrad Humanities Scholar and Professor of English at the University of Illinois, and he's also the author of Black Aesthetics in the Interior Life. Chris, welcome to Philosophy Talk.
7: Oh, thank you for having me.
1: So, Chris, as our roving philosophical reporter made clear, Baldwin seems to be enjoying something of a resurgence, probably in part due to the documentary I Am Not Your Negro from 2016. But I know you've been interested in Baldwin for some time now. So what was it about him that first captured your imagination?
7: Well, a long, long time ago, back in the Stone Ages, when I was in college at Xavier University of Louisiana, one of my good friends and mentors, Father Joseph Brown, used to teach Baldwin's essays, his plays and novels, and I thought it was really exciting the way he talked about it, but I actually never read it. I never read any of those.
1: Oh, my God, Chris. I hope the father's not listening.
7: Oh, I've vigorously participated in conversations and hadn't read a thing. And it really wasn't until I became a professor and I really missed his friendship and mentorship and that I took to Baldwin again and took to Baldwin for the first time. And realized that I had been learning about Baldwin all along through our friendship and his mentorship. So that's one of the reasons why Baldwin's special to me.
2: So Chris, Ken and I were struggling in the opening to understand exactly what Baldwin means by love. Can you help us out?
7: Sure. I think Baldwin is very, when he talks about love, he wants to distinguish between a kind of a simple or infantile kind of idea of just love as happiness versus an idea of about daring, passionate, and truthful relationships where you are willing to risk yourself to discover a new sense of your identity. And I think he finds that love is a vehicle for that.
1: Daring, passionate, and truthful. That sounds good. That sounds cool. But how does that help with racism and white supremacy? I'm not sure I get that. I mean, it's black people who are supposed to have this daring, passionate, and risky, I can't remember the third, truthful relationship to white people, right? But white people don't love us back. So how's that supposed to help?
7: Oh, I think absolutely. It's mostly for when Baldwin is writing this. I mean, well, he wrote this throughout his career, but especially in the late 50s and 60s, it was really for white people. He used to really condemn and criticize the kind of fantastical relationships, romance relationships in movies like The Postman Rings Twice. And so for Baldwin, it's the idea that whites had to be willing to confront how they dehumanize black people. And he thought that love relationships and intimacy would
2: so
7: be a
2: why
7: way of
2: did he think
7: that.
2: But why did he write to his nephew that you have to love, you know, the white man? I get that you might want to tell the person who's oppressing you to recognize the humanity and love the oppressed. But why should the oppressed love the oppressor? I still don't fully understand what's behind that.
7: Yes, I would probably see that as an opening or a vehicle for a change of everyone's identity who's involved. And I think that's what I think is Baldwin called for. One of the things he always says is that whites and blacks, but especially whites, need to have the courage to see their connectedness and to work out their salvation together.
1: Okay, this sounds like a complicated multivariate equation, and we're going to have to dig into this complicated equation after a short break. 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Today, we're thinking about James Baldwin with Christopher Freeburg from the University of Illinois.
2: In the next segment, we'll talk about why Baldwin thinks it's so important to tell the truth. How can the truth set us free from what he calls the traps of history?
1: Truth, history, and freedom, plus your calls and emails when Philosophy Talk continues.
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0: trapped by the color of your skin? We're talking about race and justice. I'm Ken Taylor. This is Philosophy Dog, the program that questions everything.
1: Except your intelligence. I'm Deborah Satz, and we're talking about the life and thought of James Baldwin. Our guest today is Christopher Freeberg from the University of Illinois. He's the author of Black Aesthetics in the Interior Life.
0: Chris, I want to think about this phrase, trapped in history. This seems to figure a lot in what Baldwin thinks about the relations between blacks and whites in America. What exactly does he mean by that phrase?
2: Well, I think at the core of the phrase trapped in history is the concept of dehumanization, that whites had constructed a society and a way of belief, a sense of reality that blacks were inferior and disconnected. And he felt that was a trap, that if you could not understand that or recognize that truth that about racial segregation and inferiority and disconnection, then you couldn't really be liberated in a democratic society.
0: Well, so
2: that was for whites.
0: So that's for whites, right? But so, I mean, why is it the whites who are trapped? Rather, I would think, I mean, one might think, well, it's the blacks who are trapped by white encagement, right? But whites do this encagement of blacks freely. How does the cage turn on the, you know, it turns back on the encager or something? I mean, what's going on there? Why is it whites who are in any sense trapped?
2: I think it's Baldwin just insisted that if white people needed the Negro, needed the nigger in his own phrasing, then they had to morally confront why they needed that reality. And that he kept insisting on that people have the courage to ask and address that question. You know, what was the need for the dehumanization and the separation when socially, even though they're unequal, that they were connected?
1: Okay, so I get that. I think I want to understand more about the role truth is supposed to play, though, in the liberatory project, and especially truth about the past. Because what do you say to the person who says, look, you know, forget the past. Whites are, you know, they're never going to agree about what they've done in the past. Let's just kind of go forward now as equal, you know, respecting citizens. What do you say to the person who says, yeah, I'm not trapped by history, I just want to live my life?
2: Well, I'd probably say, from Baldwin's perspective, always addressing the horrors, the trauma, the truth of what happened in history is just a matter of confronting and realizing truth and what made society the way that it is today. And facing it doesn't necessarily mean blaming somebody else, blaming contemporary society for that, but it means just at least recognition and having the courage to recognize it. I think Baldwin's always after this idea of having courage, having moral bravery to face something, even if we disagree about the answer.
0: Yeah, I want to take you a step back. Deborah said she gets the thing about why whites are trapped in history. I think I get it, but I'm not sure I do. I don't know if Baldwin read or studied Hegel. It sounds a little Hegelian. That is, there's this master-slave dialectic such that the master thinks of himself as free, but actually the master depends on his status as master for the slave, on the slave. So he's more of a dependent creature than he realizes, or he doesn't understand his own full nature. Is something like that going on in Baldwin? I mean, the whites don't fully see themselves because they don't see their full dependency of their status as superior to this thing that they do to black people or something like that.
2: And absolutely, but Baldwin would also add to that is its own dehumanizing force, that whites are dehumanized themselves in the act of dehumanizing or degrading other people,
1: so
2: bringing
1: other
2: people down.
1: But it's not symmetrical. I mean, so what I kind of object to is the idea that the positions of oppressed and oppressor, even if they both need each other, are somehow symmetrical. I mean, one has really got their foot on the other person's, you know, neck.
0: Yeah, but I think, I don't know, Chris, what do you think about what Deborah just said there?
2: Well, I'd probably say, I don't think Baldwin would suggest at all that they were symmetrical, but the idea is that the person who's doing the oppressing, we need to recognize why they're doing it, and therein the solution lies. If the people who have the power are the ones that need the change,
0: yeah.
2: So I think that's why he constantly keeps putting the question back onto whites.
0: Right, but I think even if it's not symmetrical, I think of Baldwin, tell me if this is a bad analogy, I think of Baldwin as looking at America the way one a therapist might look at a really dysfunctional family, and the kids are saying, the parents have done this and that to me, and the parents are saying, you kids just can't, you know, and the parents have more power, no doubt about it, right? And perhaps they are more responsible than the kids are. But in this dysfunctional family, if you're going to heal this family, you can't just treat the parents. You got to treat all of them. They all have to like find a new way of being together, and they're all involved in that. I mean, so that it's not just get your foot off of me, right? And that's the solution. Does that seem plausible or not? Yeah.
2: Oh, absolutely. I absolutely. I'd say that one of the things, I've been watching a lot of more Baldwin's interviews from the 60s all the way through the 80s, and one of the things he constantly comes back to is this concept of working together in the most truthful way, but that also requires one's recognition of their complicity about the past and the problems that we currently face.
1: So, you know, there's this scene in the comic strip Charlie Brown where, you know, Charlie Brown, Lucy says, trust me, you know, love mm-hmm. me, work together with me. And every time, you know, she holds up a football for him to kick and she pulls it away at the last minute and he falls and he does it over and over again. And is it, you know, does it make sense to ask at some point this, like, project of going on together, noble as it is? Like, it's just not working.
2: Well, I'd probably say that there's no other, according to Baldwin, there's no other choice. So, you know, and that, I'd probably say it sounds, you know, his work, I mean, some of the ways that we're discussing it sounds a little bit naive of him, but in his fictional work and in his essays, it's always terrifying and traumatic, these changes. I mean, the possibilities of transformation are always rough. Mm-hmm. There's no easy way about it. And so I think your skepticism is rightly placed in that sense.
0: Mm-hmm. Yeah. So you're listening to Philosophy Talk. We're talking about James Baldwin, and we've got a caller in the line, Ken Johnson, editor of the journal Telos, calling from Sacramento. Welcome to Philosophy Talk, Ken, and thanks for publishing my article on Martin Luther King.
3: Thank you. We're looking forward to it. March 2018 in better bookstores.
2: So awesome.
3: I thought I would offer to your speakers here, I think what Baldwin was trying to express was the Christian notion of agape, the idea of the transforming of the other, and along with the notions of truth, you can have those truthful conversations. And I think it is something where, because of his upbringing in the Black church tradition, even though he later became an atheist, Baldwin could not escape this, which is also why his prose just sings, because it comes from the Bible. And this notion of agape, of seeking the interest and the transformation of the other, is really the only way out. I also would maybe more controversially suggest that this is also one reason why many of the left progressives are failing, the social justice warriors are failing to reach people.
0: Yeah.
3: Because there's not enough love there.
0: Yeah.
3: And they're not seeking the true transformation of the other, but prefer coercion instead.
0: Ken, thanks a lot for the call. Thanks a lot for the call. Chris, I want to ask you, that sounds like Baldwin, despite himself, he's that good old Christian boy that his parents raised at his deep core, and that's why it's similar in certain ways to Martin Luther King. Even though one's an atheist, they got the same kind of consciousness at the bottom. What do you think about that thought?
2: I think so. I think it's I think at least partially. I think Baldwin, he was a preacher. Even though I'm a huge person, I'm not a huge Baldwin in terms of his biography, but he was a preacher when he was in high school, and I think that he always considered himself a Jeremiah, and that tradition in many ways rhetorically at least stayed with him. And I think philosophically, absolutely, the idea of morality and love and transformation of the oppressor stayed central. But I do think that it was always a mutually related sense of transformation. That if it's true that white supremacy corrupts us all, then we have to all be involved as part of the transformation. Just one last note. I think I would put in terms of his religious affiliation. I know he left the church and he rejected certain forms of Christianity. I wasn't sure I think the jury's out on whether he was an atheist altogether. I think there's a lot more questions around answers than that, but I'm not sure if that affects our conversation.
1: Yeah,
2: but.
1: So I'm going to push back a little bit on the idea that that Baldwin's concept of love is just like Martin Luther King's. Actually, the way you're describing it as this transformative project, it's not about just turning the other cheek or loving us all because we're creatures in God's eyes and we have an innate humanity. It's about we have to make ourselves worthy, you know, that of going on together. And it's a, as you say, demanding mm-hmm. project. So mm-hmm. that doesn't seem...
0: I think you're underselling Martin Luther King, though, there. Mm-hmm. I mean, I'm not sure you're overselling Baldwin, but I think you're underselling Martin Luther King. Because Martin Luther King thought, you know, the arc of the universe bends slowly toward justice, but human action, mm-hmm. the human work in it, God
1: Absolutely.
0: Urgently calls us to do this work, and this work is really, really hard. And,
1: I agree yeah. with all mm-hmm. that, but I just think mm-hmm. the concepts of love are somewhat different.
0: So what do you think, Chris?
2: Yeah, I mean... Another difference is that I think that King probably had more faith in the legislative the idea of legislation and the body politic, where Baldwin seemed to be much more had much more faith in the concept of or in the necessity of moral transformation
0: yeah.
2: rather than legal. He always said that. Yeah.
0: I got this from reading some of your stuff and a few other things. He seemed to be much more, in some sense, apolitical, that he did not think politics and what you can achieve through politics is nearly sufficient to address this thing. And it didn't even seem to believe that politics, I mean... And he seemed to believe in something, what I would call the ineptitude of politics to this problem, or the inadequacy of politics to this problem. Am I reading that right or not?
2: Well, I think he said something, one of the things he said in one of these interviews was, I think it was with Kenneth Clark, he said that, you know, they as in whites didn't enforce the 15th Amendment. Now we have a current civil rights bill in the 60s. Why do you think they're going to enforce that either? And so he was skeptical, I think, not of the ideas that are in the laws and where they came from, but the idea of actual practicing it.
0: Yeah.
2: It didn't mean anything that people practiced.
1: So we've got a caller on the air, Lisa from San Francisco. Welcome yes. to Philosophy Talk.
4: Thank you so much. You guys, as always, have a really good program. I wanted to mention and remind people about Ernesto Che Guevara's quote about love. At the risk of seeming ridiculous, let me say that the true revolutionary is guided by a great feeling of love. It is impossible to think of a genuine revolutionary lacking this quality. And also I want to mention something else, that I think that maybe Baldwin's letter to his nephew tells him to love white people because for self-preservation, because hate can kill. I mean, besides the fact that black people have been oppressed and that kills itself, kills as well, the hate inside can kill as well. And maybe that was a way of loving his nephew and helping him.
0: Yeah.
1: That seems like a really important point. And as I recall, Baldwin was very concerned about his own father's life and thought mm-hmm. his father had died by being eaten up inside by his own mm-hmm. self-hatred and his hatred of white society. And it was actually bad for him.
0: Yes,
1: to carry that hate and anger around.
0: Thanks for the call, Lisa. And so Chris, you have a thought about that before we?
2: Yeah, that's a great point. I mean, one of the things that when Baldwin, before he left to live in Paris, he said that he was either going. He was so eaten up by bitterness against America by his own, because of the way people in America treated him, that he was going to either kill himself or kill somebody else. And he said in Paris he was allowed to vomit that up and have his own new identity. So that was crucial.
0: So, but one, we recently did a show on Fanon, who has a very much an opposite. He would take that anger and say that anger shows that the oppressor and the oppressed cannot coexist, and that the oppressed will not be free until the oppressor's world is eliminated, is totally crushed. Did Baldwin ever have a thought like that of the Fanon type, or would he just have recoiled? I don't know if he ever encountered Fanon. If they ever, you know, they were rough contemporaries. Did he ever have a thought like that?
2: Well, he definitely warned us that if the necessary moral transformation that he called for was not going to happen, that he said the fire next time. He said that's why when he talked about in one of the speech he gave to a group of students in London, he said the reason if we can't face the fact that we're a brother and sister, or we can't face the truth when people watch their own brothers lynched, if we can't face that, then that's why Detroit's burning right now.
0: Right.
2: So
0: love is the alternative to the Fanon's fire, right? And if you don't do love, you got the fire. You're listening to Philosophy Talk. We're thinking about the life and thought of James Baldwin with Christopher Freeburg from the University of Illinois.
1: What would Baldwin have to say about today's social and racial justice movements? Is Baldwin's message still relevant for activists in the 21st century?
0: Justice, activism, and transformation when Philosophy Talk continues.
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0: In today's America, even successful black people like Kendrick Lamar can still feel irrelevant due to our lack of racial justice. Sad commentary. I'm Ken Taylor, and this is Philosophy Talk, the program that questions everything.
1: Except your intelligence. I'm Deborah Satz, and our guest is Christopher Freeberg from the University of Illinois. He's the author of Black Aesthetics and the Interior Life.
0: And we've got a caller, Michelle from San Francisco, is on the line. Welcome to Philosophy Talk. Michelle, what's your comment or question?
2: Oh, yes. Baldwin was not just black, he was gay. And that's another persecuted minority, especially in those days, and which kind of encompasses all races. And I remember reading a long time ago a novel called Giovanni's Room, which happens in Italy, and it's about two men and a woman, and the two men have an affair. I was wondering, you know, if your guest could perhaps talk about this intersectionality of race and sexuality.
0: Yeah.
2: In Baldwin.
0: I know he can because he does it in his book that I've read recently.
2: Okay.
0: So Chris, what do you want to say to that?
3: No, I think the caller raises a very important question about Baldwin's overall relevance to intersectionality, questions about race, sexuality, and identity. And I think one of the things that Baldwin says corresponds or underscores David, this is the character in Giovanni's Room, in his relationship with his fiance Helga, and the man he loves, Giovanni, is that he refuses to face the truth about that, and he hides it in the room. And so that's partly so the moral question of his ability to talk about or face truth and actually embrace the love that he has becomes, and also face the consequences of not telling the truth or not relating that to that truth, I think is a crucial part of his Baldwin's corpus.
0: So our caller just referred to, you know, back then, and you could think Baldwin is a dude of the 60s, you know, a different era of struggle. So if you're an activist for justice now, what can you find? What can you take for now, right, from Baldwin? And our earlier caller, just to remind people, our earlier caller, Ken Johnson, said, he saw some implicit criticism of today's social justice activists in Baldwin because they don't focus on love enough. You agree with that or what?
3: Well, you know what I was really interested. There's a new book coming out by Patrice Nichols called When They Call You a Terrorist, and she's one of the co-founders of the Black Lives Matter movement. Mm-hmm. And I probably say that there's two aspects that when she was recently talking about this book at the New York Public Library, and one of the things I think that Baldwin would be not very interested in, but also what he would clap his hands about, is the transformation of the legal system of legalizing marijuana and the changes in incarceration laws and that type of social victory. But one of the things that she was saying was crucial to her understanding about race today was the idea that we need to listen to each other more and accept our sense of vulnerability to one another and how we're subject to one another within races and across races. And I thought that was very profound and something that would definitely appear if Baldwin were writing today in his essays or his fiction.
1: So if somebody thinks that, you know, this is all well and good, but this is a kind of, you know, Ken used the model of a dysfunctional family. It's a therapeutic model of politics as opposed to a strategic, tactical, think about where the, you know, centers of power are and building alliances that are, you know, just strategic. Love doesn't, you know, therapy isn't going to change the institutional structures that we, are oppressing people.
3: I think that Baldwin would say that those institutions are made up of people. I hear your point totally, but I think that he would say those institutions are made up of people. The state, the kind of great canvas that we call white supremacy, is made up of individuals, and those individuals have problems and relationships. And
0: yeah.
3: I think that that's what the balance between his essays and his fiction.
0: So I want to respond to that too, because it seems I'm no Baldwin expert, and it's been a long time since I thought deeply about Baldwin. But preparing for this show and reading his stuff made me think, and I actually think there's something really powerful there. And I do think maybe it's a criticism. There is an implied criticism of current social justice kind of approaches, because Baldwin does not think social justice, racial justice, is going to leave any of us as we are, right? Any of us with like fixed identities. All these identities are tied up with this mess that we're in. Current identity politics and social justice aspirations seem to think, well, the oppressor has to change. The oppressor, but I don't really have to change. You just have to get off my back, you know, and let me be. You have to listen to me and all this. And it's not so much we have to talk together about a new world together in which all of us may be reconfigured root and branch. But Baldwin seems to think, yeah, you know what? America needs to be reconfigured root and branch, the oppressed as much as the oppressor. And we can only participate in this root and branch reconfiguration together. I don't think that's the thought behind current social justice movements. What do you think?
3: Well, I just say the idea of sacrifice and the question of what are we, I think, locally, individually, collectively, going to have to give up to get to a new place is crucial. And everybody has to have some type of skin in the game. As unfair as it sounds, I think there's a cruelness in this idea of love and danger that means everybody has to be in and has some skin in the game. And that's, you know, it definitely seems asymmetrical and unfair, but I think that's part of it.
1: Okay, we've got a comment from Joan in San Francisco, who writes kind of critically, claiming that we're having too much of a ivory tower conversation. That's sort of making Baldwin seem too nice and not incendiary enough. And she mentions Baldwin talking about Harlem poverty next to advertisements for $3,000 bracelets in the New Yorker in 1963, and just how radical and inflammatory that was. And so the kind of therapeutic approach really misses the kind of power of this argument.
0: What do you think about that, Chris?
3: Well, I wouldn't necessarily go with either the terms therapeutic, but I do think that... I mean, Baldwin's insistence on danger in terms of having the one's willingness to danger and terror in terms of social transformation was crucial, and I don't think there's no way of underestimating that. In other words, what is it actually when any of us go through a dramatic change?
0: Yeah.
3: Most of it at some level has to go through some sense of violence, whether, you know, and so I think that was always a part of Baldwin's work, so I don't want to de-emphasize that, but it was definitely very much about the interior life as a relationship to the exterior life for Baldwin.
0: And look,
3: I don't know if that's too ivory tower, but
0: no, yeah, I don't think it's ivory tower at all, John. I'm going to push back. I don't think we're being ivory tower at all. And then when I brought in the therapeutic thing and I said it's more like a therapist looking at a dysfunctional family, I don't know if Baldwin thought of himself as therapeutic, but I do think, yeah, a dysfunctional family needs to reconstitute itself together. It needs to reconstitute itself together, and that is really hard work,
1: right,
0: which will leave none of them as they were before. So all the morally aggrieved and the morally aggressive, none of them will be as they were before.
1: So here's a question for both of you then. You know, what if a social movement is to be guided by this idea, what should it be doing
0: that's
1: that it's not doing today?
0: That's a good question. Chris, you got a thought? I'm going to throw that one to you. Yeah. I'm ducking. I'm the host.
3: Well, I mean, I think that Baldwin in some ways would duck it too, because he would go, I think, because one thing I seem to notice, this one great interview that was done by Larry Schwab at Hampshire College in the 80s is asking him precisely these more political prescription questions. And Baldwin, you can tell, I'm over exaggerating here, but hostile to the questions.
0: Yeah.
3: He keeps going back to this idea of moral transformation and courage, the idea of facing crucial questions like, what is my role in it, what is from a white person's perspective, what is my role in and I think it would be relevant to what is my role in dehumanizing other people. And I think that was thing that he just kept going back to that question because he felt like that people don't take that seriously enough.
0: So look, I think this ducking the question, it may sound like coward. I think it points to something profound, right? Mm-hmm. People constituting a life together from scratch out of the ruins that they have, that history has left them, right? When they finally throw off this history and escape from this trap, this is the hardest mm-hmm. thing that humans do. There are many semi-successful experiments, many failed experiments. And if you're looking for some formula that's going to guarantee you some success, you're barking up the wrong tree.
1: Yeah, but we're not talking about a formula. We face real questions in our society, real issues of racial justice, from the high incarceration rates of African American males to the wealth disparities right. to employment disparities. We need some way to think about building a movement to address that.
0: I agree, but change the law, for example. Have the Supreme Court strike down segregation. And has that solved your problem? Okay, every prescription like that, focus on this law, that law, has that solved your problem? Right, no, you're still left with this war of the heart. And how do you fight that war of the heart? Change the law? No, it's really hard. That work of changing the heart is really, really hard. Do you agree or disagree, Chris?
3: Well, I agree with that. I think that one thing I would say about Black Lives Matter movement in Baldwin, I think Baldwin would be inspired in many ways because he always talked about learning from the youth and mm-hmm. learning from the radical positions of the youth. And so I think that he would be inspired by in other words, of course, he'd probably have his critiques, but he'd also, like I said, be inspired by what Black Lives Matter is doing and, in terms of their in terms of what they're doing.
0: So Chris, on that inspiring note of optimism, I'm going to thank you for joining. This has been a great conversation, and I really enjoyed talking to you.
1: Yeah, Chris, it's great.
3: Pleasure to be here.
0: So our guest has been Christopher Freeberg. He's a professor of English at the University of Illinois, author of Black Aesthetics and the Interior Life. So Deborah, you got a thought here? You have lots of thoughts, but a closing thought?
1: Yeah, I actually do buy some of the argument about the transformative project. And I think about things like the black troops during the Civil War who fought for a country that was denying them citizenship in unbelievably heroic ways. And there is a way in which that resonates with I'm Not Your Negro, that they're throwing up a kind of self-sacrifice for this project that is a problematic project, but they're showing that there's a better way to do it.
0: Well, exactly. And one of the things I say to the students is that making and remaking and unmaking the social world is the hardest thing that humans do. And one of the things I say we're inviting them to be as educated, engaged citizens is help us remake the social world, unmake the old order, remake the new order. But this stuff is hard. But you know what? It takes conversation, and this conversation continues at Philosopher's Corner, at our online community of thinkers, where our motto is, get this, cogito ergo blogo, I think, therefore I blog. And you can become a partner in that community just by visiting our website, philosophytalk.org.
1: And if you have a question that wasn't addressed in today's show, maybe. we'd love to hear from you. So send your question to us at comments@philosophytalk.org, and we might feature it on the blog. And now, let's hear from someone trapped by a history of his own fast talking. It's Ian Scholes, the 60-second philosopher.
4: Ian Scholes, there was renewed interest in James Baldwin with the release of the documentary I Am Not Your Negro, based on Baldwin's work, unfinished at his death, Remember This House, reminiscences of his friends Malcolm X, Martin Luther King, and Medgar Evers, all black, all murdered. As a very talented young man, self-exiled to France, Baldwin got famous pretty fast, shooting back and forth across the Atlantic. His renown entangled with what were called at the time civil rights, but he seemed to view more as a question of a nation getting a soul and heart for once in its damn life. In 1963, young Baldwin was found relevant in what passed for public discourse, that is, him and William F. Buckley swapping words of many syllables in windowless rooms. Then the dust started piling up, Black Panther sprang up, Vietnam and whatnot, and America being America, its racism and self-examination always impeded by impatience and the aforementioned lack of soul, wants to talk about this stuff, really does. But do we want to talk about it with this pre-1963 guy, or should we get Eldridge Cleaver or some other post-1963 black person in the mix now to frown at him for carrying a loaded weapon? Because, that's scaring up Madge, doesn't that just make the situation worse? James Baldwin, a bit uncomfortable in the role of preacher, stuck to his virtual guns of being a writer. In his words, quote, when you are standing in the pulpit, you must sound as though you know what you're talking about. Writing for me is finding out what you don't want to know, what you don't want to find out, unquote. Come the 70s, Baldwin dropped his idea to bring the autobiography of Malcolm X to the screen. His closest friend and mentor had just had a total breakdown. His trusted agent had died, leaving him in charge of her two young children. Plus, he was in a new relationship with an Italian painter who also had two children. Eldridge Cleaver, then a fugitive, was trying to hit him up for $10,000. A lot of stuff in his emotional plate. But in 1973, he put together an evening. Him, Cicely Tyson, who just won an Oscar for Sounder, two other actors, one his brother and his friend Ray Charles, with orchestra and the Raelettes for a concert at Carnegie Hall. At the time, the show, called the Hallelujah Chorus, was considered a flop and was soon forgotten. Who knows why? Baldwin had been around a long time now, saying the same old thing. We still had racism, so what good was he? If he can't fix this, let's change the subject. We're America. This was long before the Twitter, but some of the responses were remarkably nasty. Melody maker's Richard Williams observed, quote, Baldwin blew a good chance to create something worthwhile with his faggoty mannerisms, both literary and personal, unquote. Meow. Dance critic Whitney Balliot wrote that Charles and Baldwin, quote, in the end have little in common. Charles remains a canny, tough Pinewoods primitive, and Baldwin is a delicate urban visionary, unquote. Now, here from the vantage of Me Too and Black Lives Matter and gender equality and gay rights and trying to ignore the president if we can, it looks to me like this show harkened back to the era of Chautauqua and old school revival meetings, combining theater, oratory, and music to work out taboos and divisions, to disrupt the patterns of the psychological violence inherent in preserving the fictions of rancid division. Be present, America, Baldwin was saying. Here's how. A gay black man, a blind black man doing their thing, talking, singing, bringing us together with heartfelt soul and heartfelt ambivalence. Baldwin wrote, quote, I have observed that not many of us can say or sing hallelujah. Perhaps it is because one must first descend into the valley where one learns to say amen. If one can find in oneself the force to say amen, it is possible to come to hallelujah, but amen is the price, unquote. Baldwin wanted to offer a way to say amen.

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0: And I'm Ken Taylor. 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
2: 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Welcome to Entitled Opinions. My name is Robert Harrison, and we're coming to you live from the Stanford campus.

America is a word that refers to many things. A continent, a nation, a culture, a mentality, a myth, a destiny. But let's not imagine that the sum of these referents are definable. To define means to draw boundaries, but where are America's boundaries? Our national borders delineate only a capital, not the empire of which it is the center of operations. It's only a matter of time before we find America on either side of all international borders. For there is no limit, it seems, to the world's fascination with America, its desire to Americanize, its urge to imitate and incorporate our pranks, ideologies, neuroses, idiosyncrasies, our every gesture as a culture and a nation.

Yes, my friends, there is simply no end to America's leadership in the world. If we're doing it, then everyone must do it. Be it raving, Prozacking, or drive-by shooting. There are more cowboy boots in Paris than in Dallas. If there is any justice at all, every citizen of the world will eventually sport at least one pair of blue jeans and a Nike cap. Our movies, music, and Marlboros, our Monroes, Morrisons, and Madonnas, our ghosts, the universal likes of which the world has never seen before. Only ghosts can pass through closed doors without opening them, and America sends forth such ghosts into the world day after day in full daylight. No border can resist them, for they are called in by desire, drifting in a phantasmatic, unpatrolable medium. This is not interventionism. This is bewitchment. Where does it come from, this worldwide appeal of Americanism? Difficult question. Very difficult. A friend of mine once remarked to me that America

0: is comprehensible from the perspective of all other cultures, yet from its own perspective all other cultures are incomprehensible. How do we make sense of that? Well, think in terms of projective geometry. I've used the analogy before on this show. If you cast a light on a cube and project its shadow against a wall, you reduce it from a three-dimensional object to a two-dimensional square. While the square is comprehensible from the perspective of the cube, the reverse is not true. The square cannot comprehend the cube's third dimension. Maybe that's what Americanism is, finally. A great theater of geometric cultural projection, in which the whole world now appears to itself in two-dimensional form. Once a culture enters this space of reduction, there is no way to get back from the square to the cube. Eventually, that culture becomes incomprehensible to itself. Or better, it becomes comprehensible only from an American perspective, which is why, in a world that increasingly understands itself projectively, America eventually appears as the only culture in the world that makes any sense. You will say that this is only an analogy, and so it is, yet think of Americanism's irresistible appeal to the young all over the world. Think of the way America speaks a universal language of youth. We're talking about the culture that gave us Coca-Cola, chewing gum, tennis shoes, rock and roll, hula hoops, slinkies, frisbees, skateboards, video games, Star Trek, Star Wars, and pop stars. It gave us Barbies, Nintendos, Batman, Superman, Spider-Man, The Incredible Hulk, King Kong, E.T., and a host of descendants of these classical progenitors. That America is comprehensible from the perspective of all other cultures, while it is the perspective from which no other culture is comprehensible, would be explained then by the fact that youth, while comprehensible to adults, does not comprehend adulthood. Yet every such explanation generates new enigmas. America may be refashioning human society in its youthful image, but it simply will not do to say that Lolita, from her juvenile perspective, cannot comprehend Humbert Humbert, while he, from his, can comprehend her. On the contrary, Lolita remains, from the perspective of those who are older than her, of those, that is, who belong to older cultures than hers, incomprehensible in her new brand of youth. Whether or not Humbert's fascination with her symbolizes old Europe's fascination with young America, Lolita is not just a pubescent girl on her way to womanhood. She is a pubescent girl who, had she been able to live out her life, would have always remained younger in mentality, lifestyle, and demeanor than the ancestors in her phylogenetic heritage. As the face of Americanism's new strain of cultural youthfulness, Lolita personifies the age. We are her age. She is our age. Her age is our age, no matter how old we may be. Had she not died in the story, and had she not been a character in a book, Lolita would have been around 70 years old today. But like gods and goddesses, characters in a book don't age, at least not in the way the authors who created them do. It was 50 years ago, smack in the middle of the American 50s, that a Russian emigre in his mid-50s, Vladimir Nabokov, published the novel Lolita. The book is half a century old, but 50 years from now, when the book will be 100 years old, Lolita, the character, will not have aged a day, and it is safe to say that even then, she will continue to embody something essential about our youthful America. If there still is an America, that is. For let's not forget that Lolita dies an early death while giving birth to a stillborn child. During the next hour, we are going to revisit Lolita as well as the author who wrote it and ask what it is about this book that makes it such an American classic. I have with me in the studio a friend and colleague who teaches seminars on Nabokov here at Stanford. Her name is Monica Greenleaf from the Departments of Slavics and Comparative Literature. Monica, welcome to the Entitled Opinions.
1: Thank you for inviting me.
0: Monica, I think it's fair to say that Nabokov had an unusual and very remarkable literary career. Why don't we start by reviewing briefly some of the most important aspects of his biography?
1: Okay. I think for the Stanford audience and people in this area, perhaps the most interesting detail is that Stanford University saved Nabokov. In 1941, Henry Lance, the chair of the Chinese Stanford Slavic Department, asked him to come and teach summer school. Nabokov and his wife had been desperately trying to escape Nazi-infested Europe. They had failed to land a job in England. And so this was, in fact, a lifesaver. Nabokov arrived and he taught a course in modern literature and another course in drama. He had 4 students and 2 students, respectively, in those courses. And he lived on 231 Sequoia Avenue, which I've always promised my students I would take them to see. This was about the midpoint of Nabokov's career, his life. He was born in 1899, April 23rd, in fact. Which for him were very significant dates, Shakespeare's birthday on the one hand, and Pushkin's 100 years from Pushkin's birthday in 1799, Shakespeare being the head of English American literature and Pushkin being the great poet of Russian literature. So from the very beginning, Nabokov always thought fatidically he was destined to unite these two lines of culture and linguistic virtuosity. His life can be divided into 4 quadrants. The first, 1899 to 1919, was the period of his childhood and youth in an exceptionally wealthy and cultured family. His father actually was the scion of a very old aristocratic family, but was a lawyer, a professor of law, and worked assiduously for the rather left-wing Constitutional Democratic Party, hoping to create a transition to a more liberal government, a constitutional government in Russia. For his pains, he was assassinated in 1822 in Berlin by a fanatic. And the next quadrant of Nabokov's life was 1819 until 1941, where he spent his time in Cambridge, at Cambridge University in England, in Prague, in Berlin, actually quite a long time in Berlin during the rise of the Nazis in the 1930s, and finally in Paris. After that, he came to the United States. His first work, Ben Sinister, and actually a very extraordinary novel that I enjoy teaching, presents World War II totalitarianism from a completely grotesque point of view, incorporating Shakespeare and Joyce into the mix.
0: When you say that's his first novel, is that in English?
1: It's his first novel in America.
0: In America,
1: written
0: yeah.
1: in English.
0: Okay.
1: His very first novel written in English is The Real Life of Sebastian Knight, which takes place in England and was calculated to get him a job in England. Following that, of course, Nabokov wrote incredibly fast and many works at once. He was very, very hardworking. He wrote his Gogol book very quickly. He wrote Speak Memory, first as conclusive evidence, and in a Russian version, Drugie Biriga. He wrote Pale Fire, Lolita, eventually Ada. Ada, however, marks a different phase of his life, the one that began in 1962 and ended in 1977, his sojourn in the Grand Palace Hotel in Montreux, where he ended his life as an expatriate, not only Russian, but American.
0: Yeah, he moves to Montreux, I think, in 61, 62?
1: Yes.
0: Yeah.
1: And it's, of course, financed by Lolita, who he said was a very difficult birth, but a grateful daughter, since she supported him in style for the rest of his life.
0: Yeah.
1: I would like to say one other thing about Nabokov's biography that's significant. Of course, he had to support himself by teaching everything. You could say the detritus of his aristocratic upbringing, which included tennis lessons in Berlin and so on. In the United States, he taught Russian literature to undergraduates at Cornell, at Wellesley. He also read articles at women's clubs and all of the things essentially that later on he lets us know that he loathed he had to do for many years. He also worked at Harvard in the entomology department. The part of Nabokov's life that he claimed he was most proud of was his discovery of a certain genus, I believe, or species of blue butterflies in the United States. He was an assiduous lepidopterist. And I'd like to say a couple of words about this. My students never understand this. They say, what's up with the butterflies, which appear in every single book of Nabokov's, every single story, like an insignia in a painting? Nabokov was fascinated by butterflies, as a lot of young people of his generation were, naturalism being very important. But for him, they were important because they represent metamorphosis rather than procreation. Nabokov loathes blind or automatic repetition of any kind. He can't stand the repetition of generations, one looking like the other. The butterfly and creatures like it, of course, is characterized by the phases that turn a caterpillar into an amazing creature, a butterfly. And secondly, he observed them with fanatical meticulousness, and he loved to array them in their complete series, observing the tiny, tiny variations that distinguish them. For him, this was a demonstration of a metaphysics. That is, that the world is beautiful, complex, unrepeatable in every detail, and that only an incredibly artistic and observant mind is capable of even comprehending it, of observing it as it deserves to be observed.
0: Yeah, so he had some quarrels with Darwinism as a result of this admiration and veneration for the natural world, believing that such a crude explanatory theory such as Darwin could never account for this excessive richness that you find in the natural world, things like butterflies.
1: Yes, you're exactly right. In fact, as he was writing Lolita, Nabokov was also planning a work that was going to be entitled Mimicry, and it was going to be an anti-Darwinian, the ultimate study of mimicry in all its shapes and guises in the natural world and by extension in the world of human art. Nabokov loved nothing so much as camouflage. He despised what he called sincerity, authenticity. Every form had to be a trompe-l'œil, a deception of the eye. One surface conceals another surface. You never look at anything the same twice. It always reveals something else. So the point is that essentially, you could say he's a creationist. He believes in intelligent design. A creator created this world for a Nabokovian eye. No other will do. They are perfectly attuned to each other.
0: And is it fair to say that when he, as an artist or as a writer, that he tries to take over that role of creator in the books that he meticulously fabricates and give those books the same meticulous sort of resolution that you find in the natural world, the same sort of aesthetic resolution, density, and mimicry, camouflaging, and so forth, that he really wanted his novels to participate in this law of natural bounty. You know?
1: Yes, definitely. I think when you step into a Nabokov novel, you're often blinded by the plethora of details, proper names, dates. They seem to be too busy. And in the beginning, you're kind of overwhelmed by the detail, and it's very hard to know what to do with it. If you're a literature professor, you have to interpret it somehow, and it turns out to be uninterpretable, and that is one of the things that Nabokov wants to do. He wants to create a world that's imminent and mysterious, but that you can't just interpret as in the form of ideas and propositions.
0: Yeah, maybe you can't interpret, but all these Nabokov admirers spend their lives, if not interpreting, at least trying to decode the sequences in his books and find out exactly how they hold together.
1: You're
0: really
1: completely right.
0: Artifices, no?
1: Yes, it's the opposite, though, of what formulation is ideas. He doesn't want it to be paraphrased. He wants it to be decoded, to be assembled, reassembled. I think there's a very important line, I think on page 269 in my edition of Lolita. Humbert says, it's interesting how you open a play like King Lear, you open a novel like Madame Bovary, and you will always find the characters there doing the same things that they always do. They always remain in character. They begin the same way. They end the same way. You can open it 10 years later, and they're doing the same thing. So they're very stable. Nabokov aims to create a book where you open it again, and everything has moved. You cannot read it twice and see the same things.
0: Yeah. I have to tell you, before we proceed, we're going to talk about Lolita and others. I love Lolita as a book, but I'm not a big Nabokov fan. Oh. Maybe for this very reason that...
1: It sounds like a true confession.
0: No, you can't love everyone to the same extent. This dazzling style. Mm-hmm. And way of writing that he has. He's a bit too much of a peacock for me. I find that he's preening himself on every other page, and you know, as an artist, and lording his sort of superior cleverness in a way that I don't know. It gets a little bit tiresome. It might have something to do with the fact that my allegiance goes out very deeply to someone like Joseph Conrad. Mm-hmm. That's an interesting comparison, by the mm-hmm. way, because Nabokov, being a Russian emigre, comes to the United States midnight, and he writes English as well as anyone has ever written, and in the English language, maybe with the exception of Conrad, who was a Pole and learned English
1: at age 18, in fact.
0: At age 18.
1: A lot later than Nabokov.
0: And then writes a literature which, it must have, I know that it drove Nabokov crazy, that he was preceded by this guy, Conrad, who in so many ways was antithetical to him. You talked about Nabokov's loathing of sincerity, and if ever there was a writer who turned sincerity into an aesthetic principle, it was Joseph Conrad. And if there's one foreigner who made himself at home in the English language even more than Nabokov, it was, I think, Conrad. And Nabokov had some very nasty things to say about, I mean, how can the guy go on saying that Conrad, he just was a writer of boys' books, you know, adventure stories, and he had, anyway. Is there something else you want to add about the
1: I'd like to say something about Conrad, why Nabokov disliked him, apart from sibling rivalry and things like that, and not wanting to belong to any group at all. He wanted to personify a single entity. I think it's partly the rule of the unconscious in Conrad. Nabokov disliked very much theories of the unconscious that he felt to be deterministic and universalizing. He couldn't stand the thought that there was this subterranean world that connected psyche to psyche, reflex to reflex, that there were principles in childhood that extended through everybody's childhood and so on. He didn't want to be linked to anybody in the human race. And he didn't like the Dostoevskian aspects of Conrad, the idea that there are these worlds upon worlds, that there are one of Conrad's favorite motifs being, as in Dostoevsky, the double, this particularly kind of Germanic motif from German Romanticism that migrated throughout Slavic literatures, throughout European literatures.
0: Yeah, you have, so...
1: And this doesn't mean that Nabokov doesn't use doubles all the time, but they're always heavily parodic and self-destructing.
0: Well, there you go. That's the word, parody.
1: Mm-hmm.
0: Nabokov said that he didn't like satire because satire was teaching a lesson, whereas parody was a game, and he wanted to be known and as a parodist. And if there was anyone who was not a parodist, it was also Conrad. No, he took things deadly seriously, and I don't think Conrad was Freudian. Mm-hmm. This Freudian voodooism, I think Nabokov called it. You know,
1: the Viennese witch doctor.
0: Yeah, the Viennese quack. Yeah. So,
1: yes, and that's a typical kind of Nabokov tactic, to attach a single epithet, Viennese quack, Viennese witch doctor, to Freud, so that, and it's literally like bombarding you with propaganda. You never get any other formulation, and in that way he's trying to reduce him to this single two-word or three-word phrase.
0: Yeah. Well, it is the 50th anniversary of Lolita, Monica, so we want to devote most of our show to that book.
1: Mm-hmm.
0: You mentioned that it was published in 1955, and it was first published in Paris. It didn't come out in the United States till a couple of years, 2 or 3 years later, no?
1: Yeah.
0: And he published it with Olympia Press, which mm-hmm. was basically a pornography mm-hmm. press, no? He claimed he didn't know that it was publishing erotica, but... So, what were the problems in America or even in England for that matter, about its being published at the time? What was the moral objection?
1: Well, I think it's probably pretty clear. I mean, it was not only the story of the abduction and sexual molestation of a very young girl, but it was from the point of view of a consummate stylist, a writer, somebody who thinks of himself as a poet, an aesthete, very superior. And it seemed to make a mockery of America as well. I think that if anybody had read it astutely at the time, they also would have been offended in the 1950s, right after World War II, at this constant mockery of American popular culture.
0: He denied that it was a mockery.
1: Yeah,
0: of,
1: right. He denied a lot of things. Well, he denied having read Proust before he wrote his great Proustian novel, The Gift.
0: Yeah, yeah, yeah. That sounds like Nabokov to me. Well, we want to talk about the role that America plays in the book and the Americanization of his own writing.
1: Mm-hmm. I did want to say mention one thing, that Nabokov worked for a long time on Lolita with great difficulty, and at one point he almost threw it in the incinerator. He actually did throw it in, and his wife pulled it out. It's amazing because it repeats a scene in Dostoevsky's The Idiot where Nastasya Philippovna pulls the bundle of banknotes out with her own hands.
0: Yeah, in Italian they say, se non è vero è ben trovato.
1: Yes.
0: I'm not sure I believe
1: it's
0: that.
1: It's inscribed into Lolita as well, but it is a kind of the image of a phoenix that can't be killed.
0: But I suppose that when I asked you the question, what was it about the outrage? The paradox being that it wasn't published in America and England until after it came out in Paris or in France.
1: Following Joyce's trajectory.
0: Yeah. Presumably because of its the moral outrage of the story, and yet as soon as it gets published, it becomes a runaway bestseller. I mean, what's going on when Humbert calls his reader mon frère, my Bruder, you know, alluding to Baudelaire, who speaks about my hypocritical reader, my brother.
1: Mm-hmm.
0: What kind of hypocrisy is this that that America is not ready for a story about this kind of child abduction and child rape, and yet we know that it was a bestseller, not originally because of all of its literary merits, but really because of the prurient interest in the story, no?
1: Well, I don't think Succès de Scandale was invented with Lolita. I think that kind of advanced press throughout the ages has helped things sell. The same thing happened to Flaubert, the same thing happened to Joyce. In this case, you think about any time when one part of America tries to crack down on the rest of America, for example, the 1920s, Prohibition, of course, everybody immediately goes and does the opposite.
0: Yeah.
1: And then it's often said that when these people cracked open Lolita, they soon found themselves in the world of big, huge words, and the pornography supposedly stops very quickly. I beg to differ. I think there's still quite a lot going on.
0: So do you think it's still today, it has the power to shock the way it might have 50 years ago?
1: Oh, yeah.
0: Yeah.
1: I think it just mounts and mounts. I think that Nabokov was reacting to something that was happening in America. It was not only that it was after World War II, that sort of big spurt of idealism, and then the 1950s, this sudden consumer culture that takes over, the building of the American highways that put the whole country into motion, everybody in cars, the adulation of the car in film noir as this kind of fatal, enclosure that contains its own destiny. There's so many film noir effects in Lolita. And also, I think the idea that our own film industry was to a great extent created by Eastern European emigres who saw it through this Stimmung, the dark white light through the Venetian blinds, the stripy kind of lighting, the high melodrama. The idea that America, for all its seeming innocence, actually is a world of dark shadows and very egregious sinners.
0: And what about pedophilia?
1: Pedophilia.
0: Is there a strain of that also in the Hollywood of the times?
1: Yes, that has been studied particularly by feminist critics throughout. All you have to do is think about Shirley Temple's memoirs of what was really going on when she sat on producers' laps and things like that. A whole stream of films that in the 1950s that sexualized very young children and not just pubescent girls, like Sue Lyon. Also, Alexander Dolinin recently published an article. He discovered that there was a case, I've forgotten the name, Jack somebody, a man who abducted a young, wholesome, very plain girl and traveled all over the United States, crossing all kinds of state boundaries, abusing her sexually. 2 years later, she finally escaped. And her story the details of it were noted down by Nabokov, and he plants a few details from that case in Lolita. So it did refer to, you could say, something that was always going on in the United States. Another thing that Nabokov plants in Lolita is a literary tradition. Poe, of course, who fell in love with his 13-year-old math tutee and married her, and always wrote about
2: Virginia.
1: Yes, right.
2: His cousin, yeah.
1: Yes, passion for little girls, obsessive passion for little girls. Hawthorne has Pearl, of course, in The Scarlet Letter, but he has several stories that involve an obsessively desired child. Reed, there are a number of...
2: And a number of references also to the old world tradition of Dante's love for Beatrice, where Beatrice was 9 years old when he fell in love with her. Petrarch's Lauda was a young girl. There's Romeo and Juliet. They were in their teens.
1: Catullus and his Puella.
2: Yeah, but the incongruity there is that Dante and Beatrice were the same age. Lauda and Petrarch were not that far apart in age.
1: But in
2: and
1: the American works, there's a huge difference in age.
2: There is a difference in age, yeah.
1: And the girl tends to be a native, a Spanish girl, Indian, some kind of the other culture.
2: Yeah.
1: So obviously there's a colonial aspect to this imaginary situation.
2: So it's imaginary in Hollywood, it's imaginary in American literature, but it's also very much of a reality still today, social reality in America. More and more so. And there's a child worship, with the child worship culture that we live in. To say nothing of, other cultures around the world where the prized virgins and these kind of infant brides that are presented to these old men. So the story of Humbert in his 30s basically abducting and raping repeatedly for years a 12 and then 13 and finally 14-year-old girl is not a fiction that is so easy to put in brackets and say, well, it's a work of genius as a novel, and let's just concentrate on the aesthetic brilliance of the book. So when you teach it, for example, what has been your experience with undergraduates?
1: I've taught it for a number of years, and it's always changing. This, I think all professors know that the flavor of undergraduates changes every few years, and you have to figure out a whole new way to talk to them. I actually have read of other female professors teaching the book and finding, actually having girls come up to them after class, maybe even after the teaching was over, to say how upset they were because they had actually experienced what Lolita went through in their own lives, and were very upset that the whole thing was treated as an aesthetic problem, sometimes even as a joke, that it was completely not done to speak about it in any except an intellectual and distanced way. And they felt that they had essentially been devoiced in the classroom. That hasn't happened to me, maybe because...
2: They were not devoiced by you.
1: They weren't devoid. It wasn't. This didn't happen to me, and this hasn't happened to me at Stanford, because I think Stanford students are too intent on being cool altogether to ever say something like that.
2: Yeah.
1: Although occasionally you have a kind of a feminist reading of Lolita, but it is. I think Nabokov has written the novel in such a way that Lolita does come through, even though Humbert has written the novel, and you'd say that every single word is his, he's put the words in her mouth, and so on. Nevertheless, you start to see the, quote, real Lolita flickering there, as if she's a butterfly caught in a net. And one of the things, this book actually has relatively few, only 11 allusions to butterflies, but the one people always remember is the butterfly at the camp, Camp Q, pinned to the wall, still alive. And that is, of course, a kind of a obvious metaphor.
2: So in your experience, you've not had much discomfort when you're teaching the book in the classroom?
1: I did. I think it was more I had it, whereas the students had less. And I found myself, particularly when I started teaching it when I was a young mother, and having actual feelings of horrible nausea as I read it, and wondering how on earth I was going to teach this in a simply intellectual, refined, sophisticated way.
2: Do you raise the issue of pedophilia head on?
1: Oh, yes. Yeah. Yes. I think you have to. And I think that Nabokov has written the book in such a way that Humbert's voice is aesthetic. It's charismatic. He's very clever. He's kind of like the smartest, most precocious kid in the class who always manages to make everyone else feel stupid. Yeah. And he's constantly dividing his audience. He tends to say, gentlemen of the jury, whom he addresses in a reasonable way. He says, frigid gentlewomen of the jury, and makes mockery of them. So that already he's segregated his class into two parties. And this, over and over, I think Nabokov readers find themselves striving so hard to be the, quote, good reader that he always enciphers in his text, and fearing that they're going to be the knuckle-headed, obvious reader who reads for plot or sympathy, empathy, and so on, and who sees a real story here. I used to do things like I'd read aloud the passage, the lap dance, the passage of Lolita on Humbert's lap, and challenged at the end of it, look at their faces, and everybody would be blushing. And I challenged them to say that that wasn't arousing.
2: Yeah.
1: So he wants to catch his readers in the act of participating in the seduction, the constant, you know, the peach apricot skin, the microscopic delectation of Lolita. It begins on page one, where he puts the word Lolita into our mouths, into his mouth, and it's like mouth-to-mouth resuscitation, or passing, you know, a piece of candy back and forth. We share her, we taste her, the way he describes the phonemes, the exact way where you should put your tongue when you say Lolita, so that it's the Spanish sound and not the American sound. And even that, in a way, making sure you recognize that she's Spanish, that she's part of the, say, the subordinate or subaltern culture. So all along, we are forced to enjoy our senses whenever Lolita's around. And I have to say that the boys in the class really were. They curiously found nothing wrong with looking with overt sexuality at a 14-year-old. They thought the girls their own age were too old for them. So, yeah. You know, the world acts.
2: That's an American problem,
1: yeah.
2: I have to say.
1: Mm-hmm.
2: And the titillation of Lolita, it's, well, I won't go into it.
1: Mm-hmm.
2: But rereading, I reread it this year because of the 50th anniversary.
1: Yes.
2: And you get drawn into this, he lulls you, Humbert, the narrator. And in a perverse way, even tries to get you to identify with him, see things the way he's seeing. It's very selective memory. Always filtered, but then every now and then you get these zingers. Like one was just shocking when they're in the motel,
1: mm-hmm.
2: and he says how sweet it was to bring that coffee to her, and then deny it until she had done her morning duty.
1: Mm-hmm.
2: And
1: mm-hmm. yes,
2: well, and then there's another. Well, we don't want to go into the
1: right.
2: sailing scene. We both agree that there's a real phenomenon at work here, which is pedophilia that doesn't belong to the world of fiction. It's alive and well in our own culture as well as others. American imaginary mm-hmm. is saturated with this sort of fascination with the young girl especially.
1: What I'd like to say about that, though, it's true that actually Nabokov has numerous works where there's this kind of love going on.
2: Yeah.
1: But he is representing it as an aesthetic object. He's, to some extent, putting up a mirror to American culture, to its consumerist culture, the thing that sort of exploded out of America after World War II when it was the most prosperous country in the world. And that everything, absolutely everything, is to be advertised and everything is to be described, dismembered, you know, and sold. So that also when Humbert describes himself as a slot machine, you know, ready to disgorge coins for Lolita to pick up, that she's manipulating, he's really creating an image of the American reader or audience who also has been automated to that extent.
2: Yeah.
1: Nabokov, I would have to say one thing, that Russian culture was always in love with childhood, or at least certainly from Tolstoy on. And it had a different notion of childhood, which was a much more Rousseauist one, that the child is closest to the artist and is closest to the perfect observer of nature. a child is brought up in love and is therefore closest to God, and all of these things. It's childhood as the most harmonious, the wisest time of life. And when Nabokov arrives in the United States with his young son, Dmitri, the apple of his and his wife's eye, I think that to a great extent they were somewhat bemused or even, you know, nonplussed, horrified by what had become of childhood. Namely, it's not just that Lolita is abducted by Humbert. American children have had their childhood abducted because they have been put on the fast track to consumption, yeah. Being consumers as well,
2: let's
1: as
2: talk,
1: being
2: let's
1: consumed.
2: Talk about that. Lolita herself is, sometimes she's compared to the angelic Beatrice, you know, the medieval girl women, idealized girl women, but at the same time there's this other aspect to her, which is her vulgarity. So, and in fact, I think the novel is full of incongruities. In fact, it works on a principle of incongruity.
1: Yes.
2: The age difference is the most obvious one. You have old Europe, new America. But even in the figure of Lolita, would you agree that the incongruity is that on the one hand, she has that angelic innocence that you evoked, speaking of the Russian idea of childhood, but then she has this other American strain in her that has something to do with precocious sexual maturity, seductiveness, a consumerist, crass, materialist consumerist mentality, no? That that makes her quintessentially American in a sense. No?
1: Yes, I think that there are a couple of things to say about that. One is that vulgarity becomes absolutely wonderful artistic material. Nabokov had done a lot of Proustian kinds of short stories, novels in his Russian phase, and he had done everything he could in that vein of the aesthetic, beautiful childhood memory as a sort of source that you always go back to. What he was interested in, and I wanted to mention an important thing, Ben Sinister, his first American novel, was also the first one to be written on note cards out of chronological order. He never again wrote straight ahead in chronological order. He assembled his books. They became spatial, they became, you know, mosaics. Joseph Frank talks about modernity's spatialization as opposed to temporalization of experience. And I think this is very important, that they're assembled like puzzles. Like Poe, he knows the end and he constructs, he composes it backwards from that end. But also, vulgarity becomes this wonderful material surface that he can play with. The way that Gogol used Porchlis, the material surfaces, for his absurd works in the 19th century. And Lolita, I think, actually, when you look at her more and more closely, you see that her vulgarity is actually an art form, that she's assembled the materials of her culture in a rather creative way. And she also escapes into vulgarity to get away from him. When they're doing their car trip and he's saying, "Look, Lolita, look at the beautiful clod-like landscapes," and so on. All children hate to be told how beautiful the landscape is. She escapes into the crassest vulgarity and imposes her culture on him.
2: Yeah.
1: So that one of the great things about the book, when you reread it enough times, you see that Lolita is Americanizing him as much as he's trying to lure Beatrice, you know.
2: I couldn't agree more.
1: Ingest her into his mythical system.
2: Yeah, it's and in that regard, it's America, the fascination of America, and it's all its kitsch and its kind of tawdry advertising culture and its childish fascination with glitter and
1: but also humor.
2: The humor, for sure.
1: The raucous voice, the sort of pricking of pomposity. Lolita is actually very good at that.
2: Let's read. Let me read the passage that a lot of people refer to about Lolita being both the subject and object of this commercialized fantasy of America. Humbert says, "She believed, with a kind of celestial trust, any advertisement or advice that appeared in movie land or screen land, Staracil starves pimples, or you better watch out if you're wearing your shirt tails outside your jeans, gals, because Jill says you shouldn't. If a road sign said, 'Visit our gift shop,' we had to visit it, had to buy its Indian curios, dolls, copper jewelry, cactus candy. The words novelties and souvenirs simply entranced her by their trochaic lilt. If some cafe sign proclaimed ice-cold drinks, she was automatically stirred, although all drinks everywhere were ice-cold. She it was to whom ads were dedicated, the ideal consumer, the subject and object of every fond poster. And yet, Humbert presumes to have this old world contempt for this kitsch America, and yet if you look at the way in which he, as you were saying earlier, is not only drawn into the American, but he is also a consumer and cannibal when it comes to Lolita herself. He demands instant gratification. He has to have her, as it were. He's always engaging in commercial transactions. He's giving her money or candies or other things for erotic favors. So you say, well, where is this presumption to belong to a more noble culture that holds American kitchen in contempt? I mean, what's going on in his psyche in that regard? So I agree with you that there's a real Americanization that's taking place in Humbert's case. Would you say that Americanization is something that also takes place on the level of Nabokov's prose and storytelling in this story?
1: Yes. It's hard to disentangle, of course, because I'm not sure that American literature was like Nabokov's before Lolita, but it certainly became like Nabokov afterwards, so there might be some retrospective wishing there. Although I'd say that Melville was along the lines of Nabokov a long time ago, in creating these mosaics out of swatches of speech and many levels. One of, I'd say, for example, Benito Cereno has exactly the same structure as Lolita in that it is narrated by one character and you read it, and then it is also narrated implicitly by the author. So Melville on the one hand, Nabokov on the other. And it's very, how do you tell which is which? Which is just Humbert's narrative and which is Nabokov's narrative trumping Humbert's narrative? One of the things that you realize when you read it a second time is that there start to be flickers of Nabokov's revenge on Humbert throughout. A lot of them involve Quilty, but there's many different signals, little games that are played that Humbert doesn't recognize being played within his text.
2: Yeah, let's who is Quilty?
1: Quilty is the movie director, actually, director of plays. He's quite famous. He's in the encyclopedia that Humbert consults at the beginning, and eventually becomes a pervert, a producer of porn films. Lolita actually notices him quite early in the novel and continues to maintain a secret relationship with him. Eventually, he rescues her from Humbert, and Humbert becomes more and more aware that there is a kind of a demonic double who's pursuing him, who is in every way, you could say, the famous author, the artist in control of his world in the way that Humbert isn't quite.
2: They're doubles in many ways, and Quilty has all the erudition that Humbert has, and he's leaving all these clues at the motels and mocking him. Mm-hmm. And I've always read Quilty as a stand-in for Nabokov himself. You know, see if you can figure me out. Let's see how clever I am. See if you can follow my trail. You know that, but that's neither here nor there, perhaps.
1: Possibly. Also, however, if Humbert is the one who's creating a mosaic out of patches of American vulgarity, Quilty is doing the same thing, but in cinematic terms, he goes one step further in moving out of verbal art, plays and theater, into cinematic art. And at the end, the duel between Humbert and Quilty, whether it happens or not, whether it's a figment of his imagination or not, is staged really as a pastiche of cowboy film duels, all kinds of patches of recognizable slapstick, sure. Laurel and Hardy, and so on.
2: Again, in the mode of parody.
1: In the mode of parody, and with a mixture of poetry, making fun of T.S. Eliot, it becomes a real sort of grand guignol. I don't know if I think I'd like to say one thing about the narrative structure of Lolita. Students love redemptive stories, and the American tradition really doesn't think a novel's a novel unless there's a redemption of the hero, just as American movies believe in that kind of an ending. So the question has always been, is Humbert redeemed at the end? Because he fights this duel with Quilty over Lolita, kills him, kills this evil monster, then goes and visits Lolita, actually offers her money so that she can live a better life with her present young husband, and then goes off to meet his own destiny. And at one point stands over a valley and has a redemptive scene where he hears the voices of the children rising from the valley and realizes that her voice, Lolita's childlike voice, is absent from their concord. He realizes that his great sin was to have stolen her childhood away from her, and that can never be returned. So he ends with an appreciation of himself as a sinner, but also making the manifesto that the only immortality that there is for him and his Lolita within the work of art that he has created. So an aesthetic redemption as well. Critics now have discovered, by looking at the details of the plot, that actually it's possible to read that entire ending as a figment of Humbert's imagination written in prison. It seems that the clues suggest, and they are particularly emphasized in the Russian translation, where Nabokov makes it definite that he says that he started writing the book on September 22nd, and on September 23rd, he supposedly went to Kolmont. So those two things conflict. Yeah, he was writing it on September 22nd. She lived 5,300-something days. If you count that up, it means that she died July 15th in the hospital, so she already was dead. And all the rest of the novel has been created by Humbert to justify himself. But you could say that he's redeemed because he's capable of writing this kind of an ending for the story, that his imagination has created a different ending.
2: I don't buy it for a minute. I mean, mm-hmm. I don't buy that there's any redemption of the character, that Humbert, he does realize that her voice is absent from that concord of children's voices. But all along, he's been aware of what he's doing, and yet seems to assume that that's the price that has to be paid, namely Lolita has to pay that price, for an experience of paradise. And as he says, there is nothing more joyous and desirable, you know, than to have a nymphette in your arms, and anything is worth, any kind of sacrifice is worth that.
1: And he also says that Lolita would have been left no mark aesthetically or in this life, and so he's essentially elevated her from nothingness to aesthetic presence, and that's the other service that he's performed. Yes, indeed. I don't buy the redemption at all, but it's very difficult to teach the book because the students fight for what they think is a proper American ending. And I do think Nabokov always gives alternative endings. And whoever you are as a reader, you find the ending that aesthetically suits what you've been collecting from the novel.
2: Yeah. Well, one of my favorite passages is the description of Lolita playing tennis, where she plays in a way that reveals a really delightful character and temperament. She plays the game very well. He says, Humbert, had something in her not been broken by me, she would have become a girl champion. And although she has these beautiful strokes and volleys and serve, she's so good-natured that she never plays the game in a way that to win. And people, much inferior players to her, can always beat her simply because she has a kind of joyous, positive presence there on the court that is not out really just for winning. And there again is another instance of Humbert realizing that he had broken something in her in that regard. Well, we only have a few minutes left. Monica, I warned you before we came on air that time goes very quickly
1: yes,
2: in these conversations. If some of our listeners say, well, it's the 50th anniversary, I want to reread Lolita, what would you recommend to them to keep their eyes out for in reading or rereading the book?
1: I would recommend them to pay attention, of course, to the fact that Humbert is trying to persuade an audience, and he pictures that audience alternatively as a jury. He pictures it as a kind of a public agog at his artistry. He's constantly framing the reader, and thereby attempting to influence the way that he's going to be read. I think you should pay attention to, you know, who is John Ray Jr., the psychiatrist who actually has the manuscript. At a certain point in the middle of the novel, you discover that the novel is in the possession of John Jay Jr. and Choate, a lawyer, and that they have total possession of it. And there are signals that, in fact, it has been manipulated by them. One of the eerie aspects of Nabokov's novels is you're never sure whom the text belongs to, whose hands are mingled in it. And in fact, Nabokov loves this image of two hands crisscrossed, each of them writing on the same manuscript. There are always multiple hands producing the text. So in that sense, it becomes a very postmodern work, that the text is a surface for which various authors struggle, attempting to make it their own. And I think that that also creates a multiple audience. Each audience member struggles to create the Lolita that he wants it to be. And Nabokov has given clues of all kinds that can be strung up along different, you know, into different pieces of jewelry. In a way, I mean, they are Baroque texts. It's been said that Nabokov is a Baroque stylist. If you think about the Baroque kind of painting where when the light hits it from one angle, it is two men, yeah, and if it hits it from another angle, there's a death's head, and you see that. That's essentially how a Nabokov novel is always constructed, a trompe-l'œil, so that you move your own perspective and the whole meaning shifts.
2: Yeah, I have to say, even though I'm not a big Nabokov fan or those kind of devices don't necessarily always turn me on, mm-hmm, rereading the book, I realized that it is really a masterpiece of storytelling as well as, you know, prose writing. So,
1: well, the question we asked was, does aesthetic perception, being able to be a very acute reader, have any ethical bearing? And that's, I think, still an open question.
2: Definitely an open question. Well, Monica, we'll continue this on another show, I hope, to have you back. Thanks a lot for the discussion. And I want to remind our listeners that we have a webpage for Entitled Opinions. Just go to the homepage of the Stanford French and Italian Department, click on Entitled Opinions, and you can download all the previous shows, leave your comments, etc. I want to thank David Lummis, our assistant producer, production manager, for all his technical help. And tune in next time. Thank you.

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1: KZSU FM Stanford, welcome to another edition of Hearsay Culture on the Hearsay Culture Network. My name is Dave Levine. I'm a professor at Elon University School of Law, as well as an affiliate scholar at the Center for Internet and Society at Stanford Law School. We are rounding out our four-part discussions on AI and financial advice and financial advisors with Hearsay Culture Network's resident expert for this series, WealthRamp founder and CEO Pam Kruger. Pam, welcome back to our discussions.
2: Hello, Dave. Hello, everybody. And thank you for including me. I love this topic.
1: It's a big one. So, you know, to recap for listeners who haven't listened in order, we started our discussion with Pam discussing how advisors might use AI and what the role is of technology and AI in the financial advice world. But we also got a tutorial, which I learned a lot from Pam, about the difference between brokers and financial advisors and why it's so important to understand the difference. We followed up that discussion with Tao Financial advisor Jeff George, someone who is a vetted advisor in Pam's WealthRamp network. And we talked about how and whether advisors should be using AI. And Jeff had some very insightful and I think far-reaching thoughts about that, as well as the ethics of using AI in that space. And with Pam's expertise helping us figure out what we really need to know, we dove deep into that space. We followed up the discussion with Stanford Law Professor Emeritus Joe Grunfest on an issue which keeps revealing itself as significantly problematic, not just for the financial services and the investment community, but more broadly, prediction markets, Kalshi, Polymarket, what the law is around those issues, how they might be regulated, why it's a concern. And very importantly, Professor Grunfest corrected Professor Levine, which I am always happy to have happen as we think about what the regulation should look like. We're recording today on July 17, 2026, and yet another story came out yesterday involving a White House teleprompter advisor who allegedly was using information from his work, allegedly, to then make bets on what words the president was going to use in speeches. This issue just keeps revealing itself. Yeah. Who would think? And so now we're rounding out today's discussion back with our resident expert, Pam Kruger, to discuss now the role of AI on the consumer side of the equation, whether consumers should be using AI for financial advice, what the risks are, what the benefits are, what the concerns might be. And we're going to be discussing these issues along with the concerns about scams that are being run all over the place involving AI, and also some thoughts on where we've been. So very exciting four-part discussion here on the Hearsay Culture Network. And as always, if you have other topics that you think we should be talking about in a series, if you think there are people that we should be talking to that would help the Hearsay Culture listenership understand these issues, of course, reach out to me at dave@hearsayculture.com. Pam, let's dive right in, all right? And I want to get your top-level take, right? I've just summarized what I think we've been talking about in this four-part series and some of the takeaways, but what's your take? What have we been doing here? What are your thoughts?
2: Yeah, why don't we start with what people are doing? What are consumers doing? The numbers tell us, the adoption numbers,

0: leaders tell us that this is not a story about the future anymore. This is a story about what's happening right now. A TD Bank 2026 study, pretty new, finds 55% of Americans already using AI for financial help. Yep. Doesn't say advice, just financial help in some way. So we know more people are using AI and more are using AI than are working with human financial advisors, because only about 40% of people actually work with a financial advisor. So that kind of sets the stage that people are engaging.
1: Right, right. And, you know, that engagement, as you talked about on our first show, is so important because of the difference between financial advisors and brokers. Based upon the discussions that we've had with Jeff, with Joe, right, our discussions, you know, what's your sense of people's broad understandings of the risks in the financial market, again, consumers, associated with AI?
0: Okay, so how about if we talk about, and this kind of gets to the answer, why are so many people turning to AI for financial help specifically?
1: Sure.
0: Because in that sense, let me count the ways. Okay, there are really obvious reasons. Why are going to go to AI to help you figure out if you should take Social Security at age 62? Because number one, it's instant gratification. It's like magical. You get an answer, boom. It's a confident answer. It says, yes, here's why. It's pretty much free. There's no embarrassment because there's no judgment there. It's available 24/7, anytime I want it. And guess what? I can ask the stupidest questions in the world, and I'm going to ask the stupidest questions in the world. So that makes it extremely engaging. But here's the real reason that I think that gets to your point. The real reason that so many people would rather engage with AI to ask for financial help than to maybe even use an advisor is because the brokerage industry, this thing we've called financial services for 70 years, has dominated Wall Street with what? A sales model, right? They are there to sell you whatever it is that they want to recommend that comes from them to generate commissions. Guess what? AI is kind of upending it, and the jig is up. So when you look at the entire financial services industry, and I'm not talking about advisors, we'll talk about that in a second. I'm talking about brokers at brokerage firms. In a really weird way, it could be putting itself out of business, because yeah. Look at the way brokerage firms, banks, and insurance companies treat people. This is why people would rather go to AI, because those advisors they're called advisors, but you know, the people who are well-intended. I used to do this for a living as a stockbroker when I was 24 years old. Yeah. The people who are coming from the banking, the brokerage and insurance, they don't advise. They're not even, most of them aren't even CFPs. They're not really trained to be looking
1: certified
0: at your
1: financial
0: whole
1: planners,
0: future.
1: By the way, just for listeners. Yes.
0: Correct. Uh-huh. They're not legally required to look at the whole context of your whole financial life. They are only required to understand the products they sell so that they can sell them to you. Do you see the difference there? Yep. People are sick, okay? They're sick and tired of being treated like they're targets. They've got a target on their back for some broker to make a sale. So finally, AI is kind of exposing all that. But I want to point out, all financial advisors do not fall into that category, Dave. Mm-hmm. There are a few thousand advisors out of the masses of sales reps. There are a few thousand that are fee-only legally fiduciaries, which means legally they are obligated to act in your financial best interest, and they are accountable legally for their advice. It's not an ethical oath. It's not a mood you're in. It is a legal standard. So there's only a few thousand advisors in the United States that operate that way. Those are the advisors, Dave. AI will not replace those advisors. So the AI
1: can't. But why not? What's the distinction in a nutshell and in a nub?
0: Because the real value when you do come across, and most people, 9 out of 10 people listening to this, have never had good financial advice from a real financial advisor. They're harder to find. There are fewer of them. When you do, what you get is different. So you're going to get real value that includes delivering judgment, delivering real advice with full context about your entire financial life, not just this piece of your investment puzzle, but your whole financial life, your divorce, your real estate, your kids, your estate plan, you know, any special needs, all these considerations that you have. That kind of advice that is born out of context and deep understanding of a relationship with a real client, that kind of advice, it not only doesn't become obsolete with AI, Dave, it becomes more valuable because of AI. Because when people use AI, they're going to notice the deficiencies. They're going to find the gaps. When they go looking for how to fill the gap, that's where they automatically, their minds get taken away from everything that's out there information-based and goes to, well, where am I going to find real advice? Because we'll talk about what AI can do and what it can't do, and where there is going to be a gap. So in other words, AI is making real advisors much more valuable. You got to find them. You got to understand there are far fewer of them in the United States who operate as legal fiduciaries and really outstanding advisors. But the multitudes, the masses of advisors who work at brokerage firms, insurance companies, and banks, those people, I don't know. You tell me. Can AI replace them? Probably.
1: You know, it's interesting, and I'm glad we're talking about this, Pam, because I yesterday talked with Beth Novak, and Beth was a White House AI advisor, and she's written a book called Reboot: AI and a Race to Save Democracy. And she's written a book that there's a lengthy interview I did with her that you can hear on the Hearsay Culture Network. But the nutshell is she was talking about all the ways that AI might help democracy and ways that it might be problematic. But she raised the stat that I want to share with you and get your reaction to it, because it parallels directly with the points you're making. She reported some research that's been done both in China as well as the EU, which found when polled, 75% of people responding in the Chinese poll and 51% in the EU poll said that they would rather have AI than their elected official make policy decisions, which is an indictment perhaps of government. And I'm not asking you about the government analysis, but it was really interesting to me that human beings, right? And let's assume that the data is accurate and so forth, when given the choice, would rather have the AI be their elected official, set policy, than a human being.
0: It's revenge.
1: Good. Well, exactly. I mean, you know, there's so many, and I'm not asking about that, although if you have any thoughts about it, that's great. But, you know, whether it's anger, lack of trust, all these kinds of things. But I'm curious whether you think, right, that consumers, all right, putting your consumer mindset hat on, in light of what you said, particularly about brokers and the regulations and the things we've talked about with Jeff, whether you think that consumers might oftentimes have the same viewpoint, right? That if between trusting, let's call it that, AI versus trusting a human being, a lot of them might say, yeah, I'll take the AI.
0: Of course.
1: Yeah.
0: How can we expect, in this industry of financial services, we ought to be ashamed of ourselves? I mean, we have been treating people, you know, like they're walking on a used car sales lot for decades. It's up. I'm sorry, it's up. Okay, that's an old model. It's outdated. It's dead. Anybody who can look at AI and say, you know what, AI is an amazing teacher. AI has democratized information. Now we know it's going to pull everything that exists on the web. It's not going to replace what I call real advice. And that's my whole point here, is it helps us see the difference between sales and advice. So this is where AI cannot replace the really, really good advice. AI is an amazing teacher. It is so accessible. And you know, consumers are regularly using it. You know, I've used it myself a million times. You're looking at to explain, you know, people can look up and say, you know, well, what is a backdoor Roth, mega Roth? How do I compare Medicare? Understand ETFs? How can I build a budget? Although don't let it build a budget for you.
1: Yeah, we'll get to that.
0: Just a side note there. Yeah. But AI, the one thing that it's so cool for all these things, but we just talked about, it cannot be your advisor. It can be your information and your teacher, and it can be your information source. However, there's one huge, huge caveat, okay? You have to fact check, because AI answers are wrong, with confidence wrong, 34% of the time. So if you're not fact checking and you fall asleep at the switch and then you rely on AI for information about something that, you know, is like the latest tax law changes, and then you're going to act on that without double checking the facts, then you're putting yourself in a situation where, you know, shame on you. You didn't fact check. You can't. And also, you know, AI is a people pleaser. You know that. Right. It's always going to tell you, oh, you know, I'm sorry, and you're right. And, you know, it's always going to want to tell you that you're right. And what you need is, you know, when you're looking at this, you got to put it through a filter. It's incredibly valuable, but you've got to fact check. So, like, this reminds me of the other day. I was self-parking with my car, and this is really embarrassing, because I had a friend in the car with me in the passenger seat, and she was like, oh, I've never used the self-parking. I go, well, watch this. And I kind of like put my hands off the wheels, and I engaged the self-park like I always do, getting into a super tight space. Dave, the car backed up. And if I hadn't slammed on the brakes, right, we were going to crash into the car. So what I'm trying to say is that, you know, you want to close your eyes, you want to be lazy, you know, but you've got to understand that you AI is going to coddle you. It's going to reassure you and tell you how smart you are, and it's going to give you wrong answers. And until you correct it, it's not going to come back, Dave, and say, oh, hey, I just realized I made a mistake. You know that tax law you were asking me about? It turns out it's not the most recent.
1: Right.
0: Okay. Or that house that I told you that sold what your house value is today. Sorry, it's not going to do that. You have to be the one to correct it. And then it will come back and apologize. And that's information, Dave. It's not advice.
1: Yep.
0: It's information. It's not advice. So can it replace the brokerage and the person? Yeah, probably a great deal of it is information. So it can. Can it replace actual advice that comes from a thinking human who's looking at the context of your situation, who's known you for years, knows your family, understands what you're trying to accomplish, and then applies judgment and wisdom and empathy and all that? No.
1: Yeah. And I think, and we're chatting with Pam Kruger, WealthRamp's founder and CEO on the Hearsay Culture Network and KZSU. You know, I want to drill down for a moment on that distinction that you mentioned just now, and you mentioned a few minutes ago, right? Teaching versus advising. You know, this is obviously a gigantic, I think, and critically important distinction. And if I, as a law professor and an academic, we are grappling with this on the fly and live, because the argument that AI industry generally makes is that it can help you learn, help you teach. But of course, the difference is whether you as a student learn how to do the things that you need to do, thinking independently, writing, and so forth, so that you can give, for lawyers, the advice, right, that you're paid to give. And I have enormous concerns about that, because ultimately you have to learn these first skills. As a consumer, it seems to me that the same concerns that I have about teaching lawyers how to be a lawyer would apply here as well. And now I'm focusing on Gen Z, right? And younger people, right? People much younger than us, right? Generally speaking, who have to learn how to manage their own finances, how to balance their checkbook and do all the things, right? I just dated myself enormously, right? How to balance their bank account. And if they use AI at that level, right, when they're teenagers, when they're young adults, they're not going to learn how to do it themselves. I think that's a fair critique, but I'm curious what you think about it.
0: Yeah, I think that, you know, it's a tool. Okay, so the tool is in the hands of the master. So if I have a really sharp knife, you know, I need to know how to use that knife for my betterment. But if I start believing that the knife is the solution to everything, and it, you know what I mean, you have to be responsible for what you want to learn and how you want to learn it. At least, you know, until we get to the days where we don't think anymore. Okay, but right now we're still thinking. We're still thinking human beings. Yeah. So when it comes to things like, look, I'm just really glad you brought that up, because here's a distinction. You can take AI right now, and this is what I would do if I were you, and you can start getting a lot smarter about how financial advisors operate, because we're talking about financial advice here. Right. Financial advisors operate. You know, you can find out what fiduciary is. You can find out, AI, please teach me how to be a better client. If I were going to engage with an advisor, please teach me and help me understand if I even need a financial advisor. And all of the inputs that you are giving it and feeding it are yours. And they are your, it's your thinking, and it's your, what you want to have happen. It's what you're trying to ask it. You're asking really good questions. So you're going to get really good answers that are going to help you decide if you need financial advice or not from an external source. Can I get my financial advice from you, ChatGPT or Claude, or do I need a human advisor? If you ask the right questions, which takes thinking on your part to input the right questions, and then the quality of the information that comes back and what you learn is wholly dependent upon those questions. Boy, that can save you a lot of time,
1: right,
0: to understand who am I as a consumer, if you want to put it that way. An individual looking for advice. Should I use UAI or should I use an advisor? So let me give you an example. A person goes to AI and asks, this is a dumb question to ask AI, okay? I'm going to give you an example of that. A person asks AI, should I retire? Okay, that's like five different questions in one.
1: Right.
0: You could have that conversation with a real advisor, you know, who's truly an advisor, and you could unpack that bag. Then you're going to ask, you know, can I afford to retire? Will I be happy? Well, how's my spouse going to react to my retirement? And how's that going to work out? Should I claim Social Security now or should I wait? What happens, you know, if the stock market falls? Now, AI is going to confidently come back and give you some answers, okay? But that's not necessarily the best use. The best use is deciding what questions would I need to ask an advisor where I really need advice, because that's not advice. ChatGPT is going to give you information that exists online and that's going to put it together and give it to you in the form of sounding like it's answering your question, like especially the one, should I retire? You got to ask it, you know, this is going to help me sort out what kind of advice I need and how much. So I want to know from AI, you know, can you really answer these questions that require judgment? No. So now I know why I do or do not need an advisor. And now I understand how advisors operate and the models out there. So now I know what kind of advisor I need to go find. Can you imagine how much time and hours and days and weeks that saves the typical person who's trying to find financial advice? AI has shrunk that time down to a few queries to help you figure out if you need an advisor. It's going to teach you, you know, to understand what you need. It's not going to do a good job of giving you the advice. So get that out of your mind. It's not going to give you that advice. Should I retire now?
1: So one other aspect of this too, of course, is not just speed, but cost. Right. The business model was a separate show. The business models for the, you know, the major AI providers do seem unsustainable. I mean, you know, and there's plenty of commentary on that. I mean, $20 a month for ChatGPT, given the cost. All right. And they're losing money hand over fist. But the bottom line is this, right? Let's just make it simple and call it free advice. Now, of course, the old saying, you get what you pay for, right, may be the response to it. But, and this may tie into, of course, your mission and goals with WealthRamp, but if I'm not a person who has the kind of access to an actual financial advisor, and again, I want to emphasize that WealthRamp is designed to address that, but as a general matter, if I'm looking for fast and quick, right, is it reasonable for the average consumer to say, look, I'm not deciding whether I'm going to retire, which is a big decision, right? Or if I can or whatever else. But I don't know. I'm going to ask ChatGPT if I should take $100 and buy a stock. I'm just making that up now, right? In other words, a low stakes kind of decision, right? As opposed to a cataclysmic one. Do you think it's fair for an average consumer to say, you know what? I don't need to go to Pam or one of Pam's, you know, vetted experts or go to a broker. I'm just going to ask ChatGPT, right, and see what it says. Eh, you know, and it sounds right and it's close enough. And here's the key point. I'm going to take the risk.
0: So if the question is information, like how does this work? What do I need to know about asking this question? Where should I invest my next $50,000? Then I'm going to get really good answers from AI. It's going to get me to think about what I should be thinking about. Is it going to answer the question, hey, ChatGPT, where should I invest my next $100,000 or $50,000? It's going to give you an answer. And guess what? There's no context. There's no judgment. There's no advice. So where did it get it? Where did it get this information? And do I trust that? You know, AI is changing the whole meaning of trust. Trust used to be, is this advisor or human advisor, you know, fiduciary? And are they, you know, really, are they honest? Do they have a lot of integrity? Now, trust really means, is this video real? Is this voice real? Is this email real? Is this recommendation authentic? So verification becomes part of financial literacy. So if I were you, okay, I would use AI all day long to do the kinds of things that I do, which is I want to know more about how things work. I want to know what you're basing it on, and I want to fact check that, but I want to understand how things work that are complicated. But I want to summarize stuff. But if I start thinking that I'm going to get an answer to where should I invest my next $50,000, it doesn't know the rest of your money. It doesn't know about your wife. It doesn't know about your kids. It doesn't, you can't ask a question without context and expect it to be advice. So you can't, bottom line is, to me today, I cannot turn to AI for advice on money. I can turn to advice for, I mean, turn to AI for information all day long, all day long.
1: 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And I'm also happy to say that over the course of the next few months, we are going to be hopefully launching on Substack, which will be a great place for you to find our material as well. Pam, let's. I want to pivot a little bit to a gigantic risk issue, and of course that is the world of scams and AI scams. And I want to share with you and get your reaction to it, and also just share generally this post, which comes from Wells Fargo. It was posted about a month ago during their work on elder abuse in particular, and I want to get your take on this video and what Wells Fargo has to say about the risks of AI and scams.
2: Here are three ways to protect someone you love. 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That's how they ultimately steal money and personal information. 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
1: All right. So your take, your reaction.
0: Okay. So she's right. But you know, AI did not invent financial fraud. But it has taken financial fraud to an industrial scale. It's made scams much cheaper, much easier, much faster, much more believable, and again, you know, infinitely scalable at that point. So, you know, a scammer no longer has to send out, you know, a badly, you know, written email like the ones we just, you know, are so quaint now. You know, this is the one from Africa where you've gotten the inheritance, you know, that, you know, people kind of caught on to that pretty quickly. They don't do that anymore. AI creates flawless messages. It sounds exactly like your bank. They might sound exactly like your financial advisor. They might sound like your 401k plan at work. I mean, my God, we're talking about voice cloning that can sound like your kids, deep fake videos. Right. So anybody can, you know, these AI criminals can do enormous damage at scale. So knowing that, there are telltale signs. She, in the video here, the Wells Fargo video, kind of brought up the urgency. I'll tell you that scams going back to the dawn of mankind have always included that one ingredient, urgency. Got to move now. Yep. Got to go now. Got to do it now. It's emotional. It's always got some sort of an emotional, got to take action right now. You know, we've learned to call, to hang up. It's just we're a really weird place where you have to hang up on everybody, right, you know, when you don't believe them. But you know, somebody, the question then becomes who's accountable, but it's like, you have to protect yourself. And yeah, that means putting a bubble around yourself and your parents, your aging parents, and really protecting everybody in your world to verify, verify, verify. It, you know, Reagan said, trust, but verify. I don't believe that. I believe it's verify. And period. Then trust.
1: Yeah.
0: No, verify, then trust.
1: Yeah, right. And you know, so I was talking to a financial advisor yesterday, not one of yours through WealthRamp, but a different one, who had been at one of the large institutional brokerages and then went out on his own and formed his own financial advisor consultancy. Mm-hmm. And I asked him this very question. I said, you know, what are you telling your clients, right? And these are generally high net wealth individuals, although some maybe a little bit lower. And he said, and I want to get your reaction to it. He said, I tell them that everything is a scam. Every communication that you get via email or text, right, or phone, all of it. And I said, and I double checked that, right? I'm a lawyer. I annoy people endlessly with this kind of stuff. I said, do you literally mean everything? And he said, everything. What do you think of that advice?
0: I agree, because it's the only way to put the bubble around yourself. Like, that's what I do when I look in my inbox. You know, I always look at the sender's email. You know, I look at that first, because that's usually still these days, you can still tell whether someone's truly, you know, with Vanguard, or whether they're, you know, truly from that institution or they're not. You know, I'm going to look at that, but I'm going to make the assumption. So unfortunately, that means, unless I'm talking back and forth to that person all the time and I can check, did you send me this email? Mm-hmm. You know, and especially with a financial advisor. And Dave, this is yet another reason that goes on our list of reasons why you have to have a relationship with your advisor where you can pick up the phone and call his cell or her cell and say, did you send that? You know, did that really come from you? You know, you've got to be able to verify everything, you know, immediately before you can trust it. We're talking about your money. So, you know, your life savings. So even if you're in a hurry, you've got the phone, you're in Whole Foods shopping, and you look at the, I'm going to hit this back. Don't hit it back right away. Just stop and wait and get to a place where you can say, I wonder why he's sending me or she's sending me this. I thought I'm going to call.
1: Yeah.
0: And I'm just going to check with the advisory firm.
1: But then I'm going to run into AI.
0: Yeah.
1: Right. I mean, so I guess what I'm getting at here, right, is, I mean, it seems like we're creating, if not in, a world of endless paranoia, right? I mean, there's an old joke line which I always stuck with and think about these things. You know, just because you're paranoid doesn't mean you're not being followed, right? I mean, at some level, we seem to be in a place now, and financial, which is what we're focusing on here, is just one example of it. I mean, you know, it's all in my industry, law, right? Has a similar risks and so forth. If that's the case. Right. If that's the case, I don't have a crystal ball. I mean, we're not far from starting to question all of it, including now. Right. Well, am I really talking to you, you know, Joe? Right. Or is it not really Joe? And you know, you start feeling like you're losing your mind. But it seems like the space that we're in, or I mean, from a consumer standpoint, or is that overstating it?
0: No, I think that, you know, seeing is no longer believing, hearing is no longer believing. Verification has to become part of it. But, you know, I also think that the irony here is that it's, you know how we talk about, oh my God, all these screens and devices are making us not communicate with each other as directly. But guess what? This trend is kind of forcing you to be closer to the source. And closer to verify the source. So it kind of tightens your world. So it's an interesting phenomenon that all of this fraud and all this scam stuff does the opposite of not helping you communicate less directly with your love, you know, the people who you trust with your money or whomever. It actually forces you to be closer to them.
1: Yeah.
0: So you just have to be living in this world. Not the old world. I don't think you have to jump into the paranoia world quite yet. I think you have to live in this world. And this world means you have to stop. I have to do it myself. I have to stop the impulse when I get an email and it has any kind of anything that makes me kind of just say, this feels that I don't know. There's something about this. I don't want to answer it. I'm not going to click on it. I'm going to wait. And I'm going to talk directly with that person, with that individual. And I am going to verify it. So, you know, in some ways, it's kind of bringing us back to needing to talk to the source.
1: Right. Right. And Pam, and we're chatting with Pam Kruger of WealthRamp on KZSU FM Stanford. So, you know, when I was talking with this other financial advisor, I said, okay, so what, you know, how do you create the trust so that you can have communications? And what he immediately said was, you need a security phrase, right? You need a word that is going to be used. I mean, this is a form of what's known as two-factor authentication, right? Not just a password, but something else as well.
0: Absolutely.
1: I was chatting with him about this generally, and I said, do you give people an option? He said, well, you know, yes. I mean, they don't have to have one, so he's not requiring it, but he's something he recommends. Is there anything else other than that, which to me is a no-brainer way to do it and can be highly effective? Is there anything else that, you know, in terms of advising consumers, other than the advice that you've given so far about how to assure trust and confidence, that your advisors through WealthRamp or you in your own practice use to assure that there's trust and there's authenticity and not risk?
0: Yeah, you need to, as the individual, you need to have the conversation, with your advisor. You need to have that conversation. I hope you have a real advisor. I hope you don't have an institutional relationship with a salesperson. I don't know what kind of answers you're going to get there. But if you have a real advisor, like the kind we're talking about, who are fiduciary, legally accountable for their advice, you're going to have that conversation with them directly and say, in the age of AI, Dave, let's talk for a few minutes about how you're protecting me, how we protect the communications between us. What are we doing here? How are we doing this? Help us understand exactly how we should be communicating, because I'm kind of relying on you to institute these in a communication way. Now, that's very different than saying, let's get away from the advisor for a minute. Suppose that AI, I go to AI and it recommends that I do claim my Social Security at age 62. Let's say that I follow up on that action because I take it as advice. Mistake. AI is not advice. It's information. Let's say that you take it as advice. And then 20 years later, you really realized you made a huge mistake and lost tens of thousands of dollars. Then who's accountable, for bad financial advice you get from AI versus who's accountable for bad financial advice you get from your advisor? Those are two different things. And the human advisor still wins out if they're fiduciary, because you have more legal action at your disposal. And it's incumbent upon you and your advisor to have this conversation about preventing fraud between you two.
1: And look, you brought up accountability, which of course, triggers me as a law professor. So now I'm going to ask you, because you brought it up a few times. So who should be accountable, right? I mean, when you're dealing with this kind of world of AI specifically, right, and financial advice, in your opinion, again, you're not a lawyer, so I'm not asking about the law. I'm asking about your opinion as an expert in this space, doing it for decades. Who do you think should be ultimately responsible for what happens when AI gives advice?
0: Nobody's going to be accountable.
1: I say, well, but if you had to pick, no one. Well, okay, okay, all right, okay.
0: Well, you're the individual. You're the individual using the knife. Let's go back to the tool. I am using this knife. Oops, I just cut myself deeply. Whose fault was that? Was it the knife? Mm-hmm. Is the knife going to be accountable? No, I used the tool. So in that sense, if it's just purely a relationship between me and my AI, it's me. I'm the one that took the advice. I keep trying to say, scream it from the mountaintops, don't take advice, get information. Don't take advice. Those are two different things. If you take advice, you're accountable.
1: So let me play devil's advocate on this for a second, right? We go back to this, issue that we're focusing on here of ultimately what we're talking about is like AI literacy, right? Understanding the source, understanding what it's doing, right? And this is a huge problem because, and I'm without getting into the weeds of it, right? The companies providing AI are largely black box. Even they don't understand exactly why many outputs occur. Right. And then on top of that, right, that's on the AI side. On the consumer side, they lack information. They may not be able to get it in order to understand the technology. And as we've already talked about, it's both sycophantic and sounds very convincing. Right. I mean, I've had that experience as I test and prod all of these models. Within the last week, I asked AI to do something extremely basic for lawyers and for law professors and for academics, which is blue book, which means take a particular citation and put it in the format it's supposed to be for law review articles. All right. I know what I'm looking at, so I could dodge this. But even in that circumstance where I give it the information, it makes up authors, it doesn't cite it correctly, it makes up titles, all this kind of stuff. Here's my point, right? If consumers don't really understand how it works, and if they can't understand necessarily how it works, and on top of that, if it sounds really sycophantic and convincing, is that a different scenario in terms of accountability?
0: No, I think that What I'm asking of every individual, and then what I'm asking of myself is, why am I trying to force AI into a role that it doesn't do? Stupid me. If I keep trying to force it into a role that it's not intended to do, not intended to be, which is an advisor, then I am going to get bad information, bad advice, and I am going to regret that, and I am going to be accountable. Contrast that with the fiduciary human advisor who owns the recommendation and the advice that they made. They own it. Nobody owns it because you put AI in a role it's not supposed to be in. It's an information machine, and it's a thinking partner to some extent. It is not an advisor. If you force it into that role, then you will have to live with the consequences.
1: So, Pam, let's pivot a little bit. More data that is out there, and I just want to get your reaction to it. You know, there's this big question with regard to, you know, generally speaking, who's using AI. I focus on a lot of these issues, obviously, in law, but elsewhere. And my general view, I guess I'm giving you my answer to the question I haven't even asked you yet, is whatever people are saying about whether they're using AI, they're using it more than they're admitting. So the ABA Banking Journal reported in September of 2025, that 51% of poll respondents said that they use AI for financial advice or information. The same survey said that consumers primarily ask AI for saving strategies, debt management, budgeting, and educational breakdowns of accounts, which by the way, right, to some degree maps onto your very cautious recommendations to the extent you're going to use it at all. But I'm curious if that makes sense to you. A, do you think 51% is kind of where we are based upon your sense of things? A, and then B, you know, what do you think of how respondents are saying they're actually using AI?
0: I probably, it's like me, I use it a lot more. I use it all the time. You know, let's just admit it. I mean, it's just like, it's a companion. It's right there. But what I'm trying to say is that going into that, keeping in mind as your guideline, if you will, information is everywhere. And access to information through AI is fantastic. Judgment. Advice is scarce. That's still a scarce resource. So financial planning is not an information problem anymore. To the extent that it is going to help you figure out what questions to ask to make good decisions, use it. My advice is use it all day long. But please don't rely on it to make the final decisions for you, because it's not a decision-making machine. It's going to answer questions. It doesn't really know your priorities. It doesn't know your context. So you just have to be a really smart, you just have to learn how to use the tool. It's not easy. We're all trying to figure it out together, you know, but I'm just trying to tell you that this can work out to your benefit if you use it really smartly, and it can really hurt you if you don't use it smartly. It doesn't mean you're not going to ask it a zillion questions about, would you do this? Would you do that? Take all that, it's information, but put everything in the information, AI information box, and then use that to figure out if you don't need an advisor, then you can answer the questions yourself after you've taken, you know, all this into consideration, perhaps. If you do want to use a real advisor who has judgment and context and expertise and fresh eyes, it can help you pick out your blind spots, then you use that information, everything that you've learned distilled, to have much better conversations with your advisor. You can have much better conversations with yourself about your money. You can have much better conversations with your advisor, assuming it's a real advisor, about your money, but relying on it to make those decisions is where you want to draw the line.
1: So Pam, you know, as we wrap up our, you know, series here, which has been, I think, wonderful and incredibly informative and really just, you know, groundbreaking in a lot of ways for what we do at Hearsay, but also more broadly. You know, I'm curious to take, you know, to ask you kind of your 60,000 foot view, right? Can, you know, I think, and you can characterize it differently, but, you know, the way I view consumers in the financial AI space is very much, right, the Wild West, right, of sorts, right? We've got, we've got a new technology. People are still just, you know, in infancy in terms of trying to understand what it does, where it's useful, right? It's highly, you know, as you know, and as we've talked about, right, it's more or less unregulated at this point. Certainly at this level, it is very much, right, a use at your own risk environment. And consumers, therefore, you know, because we're human beings, are going to try things out, right? Much like, you know, the cat with nine lives, and see what works and what doesn't. And we're going to make mistakes. And we're all fallible, and to err is human and to forgive divine. And now I'm quoting Shakespeare, so I need to stop with that, right? And ask you this question, right? So, you know, your 60,000 foot view, based on everything we've learned in this series and our discussions, in terms of where we are big picture, right, with AI and financial services across the board, right? I mean, how do you put all of this together, right? Which, by the way, I will note, right, is exactly what human beings are paid to do and what we're good at, right? And AI, I will say, is still not good at this. So I'm asking a human being, and I should note, right, Pam is a human
0: being. And I am a human being.
1: I'm about to say, you're a human being, I'm a human being, I will say this also out loud, so there's no confusion. Every question I'm asking, I came up with, I didn't use AI to do it, bop, bop, bop, bop, bop. So 60,000 foot view. Where are we today, July 17, 2026?
0: Super, super simple answer. We individuals, I don't even like the term consumers, okay? Just we the people. We don't need less AI. We're not going to push back and say, no, go away. We just need to know and recognize and get smarter about when AI is enough and when AI is not enough. And then once you figure that out and how to use it, oh my gosh, it will save you, and it's saving you already. Tons of time, tons of frustration, tons of stress. You've got to know how to use it. When is it enough and when is it not enough? And you need to rely on the human judgment and the human advice, etc. So that's the big takeaway for me.
1: Yeah. You know, we talked, you know, as we talked with Jeff George, right, about how advisors might or may not use AI. We talked about it, you know, an insane and continuing to develop use case involving financial, you know, instruments, right, and AI with Joe Grunfest about Polymarket and Kalshi and prediction markets, right? And now we're talking about it from the consumer side. If Pam Kruger were to wave the proverbial magic wand, right, and say, here are the rules or some of the guideposts or guardrails for AI in this space. Again, I'm not asking about law, I'm not asking about lawyers, none of that, right? But if you were to wave that wand based upon your decades of experience and your knowledge in this space, what would those guardrails look like? What would you want? What guideposts and guardrails, other than the ones you've mentioned, would you want institutionalized the way, as you've described in our first show, financial advisors have institutional oversight, professional standards and rules?
0: Okay. Here's the exciting part. What I would hope, because this is my wish.
1: Yeah.
0: Please, AI might finally be able to help people open their eyes and distinguish between those who call themselves advisors, who really just deliver information about products, and those who deliver real fiduciary, legally fiduciary advice. AI is going to, and I want it to, and I wish it will, make it so much easier to recognize who is worth paying for advice and who is not. You can get that from AI. That's the guideline. That's the distinction. That's the line in the sand. Please, AI, expose this so more people can now say, oh, I get it. I'm paying for what I think is advice, and it really isn't. It's just a bunch of information about products. I don't need that anymore. I can get that from AI. Mm-hmm. But I do need, if I do need advice, now I know. Yep. I need it to be from a human who can do what AI cannot do,
1: yep.
0: which is the judgment, the wisdom, the context, all of that relationship collaboration you have. That's my, I'm happy that you ended on this note because I didn't know you were going to do this.
1: Yeah.
0: And this is my fondest, this is my fondest wish that AI will help expose that.
1: Yeah. And, you know, look, I mean, no, and, you know, and I here, long time Hearsay Culture listeners know this, and you certainly know it, right? These conversations on the Hearsay Culture Network are not scripted. There is preparation, of course. We're not just coming in shooting the breeze, right? But they're not scripted. And so I ask those questions, and I ask those questions of experts and people that, that have the capacity and the interest to really think this stuff through and some, this, I don't know, some sense, think it through live. I'll tell you where I come down on it in terms of where things stand, right? We need an edge, and you've alluded to this. We need an educated, knowledgeable, right, world. Now, the internet was in its utopian form, and I certainly was part of that community, designed to be that, right? Knowledge is available to everyone, right? Generally speaking, information is available in a much cheaper way, right? You don't have to physically go to the library because if you're not fortunate enough in many places of the world, they are not fortunate enough to have a physical library. You can connect to the internet. Of course, you need access to the internet and the tools and so forth. And we've seen over the last 20 years, right? 25 years, right? That those utopian visions of what the internet could be have run into the reality of how human beings behave, right? And so we've got misinformation, we've got disinformation, we've got, of course, terrible, you know, treatment of our fellow humans, right?
0: And the good, the bad, and the ugly.
1: The good, the bad, and the ugly. And of course, it's gone in directions which, you know, are horrific in terms of, you know, child predators and the use of the internet to traffic in human beings and on and on and on. And so now we sit here in July 2026, at least in the United States. We've got an election coming up, and I'm not getting into this, but I want to set the context. We've got a president who last night repeated endless and baseless lies with regard to the security of elections, and we continue to march forward. And I'm speaking for myself, in that space, my takeaway is, in terms of financial advice broadly, that we need to be focused on consumers. I understand you don't like that word, so I'll just say the public, being educated as to what this technology is, what its capabilities are, what its limitations are. But then more importantly, we need leadership. We need leadership. And that leadership, I'm speaking for myself here, ultimately, and I've said this to others, has to come from the professions. We're not getting it from Congress, although they're capable of it. We're not getting it from industry, although they're capable of it. But the professions, your profession, my profession, financial advisors, lawyers, our professional standards ultimately in terms of solutions have to be, and we talked about this in the context of financial advisors in the first show, and I've been talking about this for years prior to AI with regard to the legal profession. Our standards have to be the bulwark, right, against abuse, chaos, crime, and so forth. That's, I don't think AI solves that problem, but I do agree with you that AI can help set the conditions for it. Pam, fantastic discussion. I want to, you know, thank, I mean, I look forward to working with you in the future in whatever ways that we can, but certainly on behalf of Hearsay Culture's listeners and the Hearsay Culture Network, right? Thank you so much for doing this with us.
0: Oh my goodness. I have enjoyed, and I hope to continue to enjoy this collaboration.
1: Yes.
0: On topics that I know about, you know, that I'm very comfortable and conversant in. So thank you for bringing this discussion to light.
1: Yes. The Hearsay Culture Network, right, is available at hearsayculture.com. We're on all the podcast, right, platforms. We're going to be on Substack soon, and I'm very excited to talk about that.
0: Woo-hoo.
1: Yes. I mean, this is where you have to go.
0: We'll do a Substack Live together.
1: I would love that. That would be fantastic, right? Your friends talk money, Hearsay Culture. We can do this together. And this is, again, this, by the way, I mean, I want to be clear. This is what makes the internet technology so wonderful. I interviewed Beth Novak yesterday from from Tokyo, Japan via Zoom. We're doing this on opposite sides of the country because I'm on the West Coast right now. You're on the East Coast. I mean, these are the capabilities. We need to be able to harness them. Pam, thank you so much. Hearsay Culture listeners, thank you for listening to the Hearsay Culture Network. Please stay tuned to KZSU for more diverse programming and have a great day.

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1: That's right. I'm back. 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Well, I'm thinking I want to hear Johnny Cash, Kris Kristofferson, and, oh, well, I forget who else it was. Highwaymen. You know, they did that. Well, you know, here we go. Where is it? Okay. Double clicking. You know, I walk in with a thumb drive and that's it. And by the way, turn yourself in, get yourself air cleared, and take over the airwaves. I mean, I'm all alone. This is an abandoned radio station. It's a travesty on a Friday afternoon. Come on, get in here. Okay, here we go.

Patsy Cline, Blue Moon of Kentucky. Before that, we heard Susie Bogus, Someday Soon, from her Greatest Hits album. Started that set with Highwaymen, a track called Highwayman. Next, we're going to the Confederate Railroad. When you leave that way, you can never go back.

Waylon Jennings, you know, so I live on a ranch, and sometimes these cows, they start mooing at me. It's just like, you know, what do you want? Well, you know, finally I just started singing, "That's what you get for loving me," whenever they moo at me. It just cracks me up. Anyways, before that, we heard Les Paul and Mary Ford, "Lady of Spain." Started that set with "Confederate Railroad." "When you leave that way, you can never go back," from Rockin' Country Party Pack. Next, we're going to Mark Chestnut, "I'll Think of Something," from Long Necks and Short Stories.

Gordon Lightfoot, If You Could Read My Mind. Before that, we heard George Strait, Amarillo by Morning, from Straight from the Heart. Started that set with Mark Chestnut, I'll Think of Something, from Long Necks and Short Stories. Next, we're going Marty Robbins, Big Iron.

0: Ladies and gentlemen, please make welcome June Carter Cash. June and I have just recorded a new song that is really one of our favorites that we've ever done. I mean, maybe our favorite. It is so nice. Dave Loggins wrote this song, and I just love it.
1: Well, it kind of tells it like it is for John and I, because we had a lot of good times together, and we've had some rough times, but we're still together. And somewhere we must have done something
2: actually,
1: right.
2: That next song's not coming. So anyways, that was Johnny Cash, Ghost Riders in the Sky, from live from Austin, Texas. Before that, we heard Kenny Rogers, and First Edition, Ruby Don't Take Your Love to Town. We had Nilsson, Everybody's Talking.

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Well, I just got a call. Someone said they liked what I was playing, but my idea here today was that I was going to kind of shift gears on the hour and just kind of go to a different theme. And I suppose this will probably be just as good. It's just different.

Simon and Garfunkel, Hazy Shade of Winter from Bookends. Before that, we had the Spinners, I'll Be Around. Started that set with the Moody Blues, Go Now. Next, we're going to Roberta Flack, Killing Me Softly with his song.

Three Dog Night, Easy to be Heard. Before that, we had the original cast, 110 Soldier. Started that set with Roberta Flack, Killing Me Softly, with his song from the Killing Me Softly album. Next, we're going to Maria Muldaur, Midnight at the Oasis.

was Royce, Wishing on a Star from In Full Bloom. Before that, we had John Denver, Rocky Mountain High. Started that set with Maria Moldauer, Midnight at the Oasis. Next, we're going to Diana Ross, Touch Me in the Morning, from her Essentials album.

macaque at the André Rieu Maastricht 2023 concert. Before that, we had Cher, Gypsies, Tramps, and Thieves. Started that set with Diana Ross, Touch Me in the Morning from Essentials. Next, we're going to Tara McLean, If I Fall, from her Passenger album.

It was Madonna, Borderline. Before that, we heard Luscious Jackson with My Naked Eyes from Fever In, Fever Out. Started that set with Tara McLean, If I Fall, from her Passenger album. I'm Jeff, the Last Dinosaur. You've reached the music of a lost civilization. Now, some of us are meeting over there at Cumberly High, building room H6 at 7 tonight for a ham radio confab. This is KZSU, Stanford, 90.1 FM. Tuesday evenings at 6, your host Jeffrey Martinez will discuss all things venture capital and tech founder related. Join Jeffrey as he chats with Stanford students, faculty, and alums to glean new wisdom and insights from firsthand accounts and perspectives that you simply can't get from Google or ChatGPT. For venture and tech tales on the Stanford campus and beyond, it's Stanford